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Welcome to Acoustic Blend. I'm your host, Barrett Myers. This evening, we are meditating on gratitude, and I hope that over the course of the next hour that your heart and mind can attune, can calibrate to thankfulness. We're starting with the obvious and moving into finding gratitude in the unexpected. Drew Holcomb and the Neighbors got us rolling with their aptly named song, Gratitude. And right now we have Green River Ordinance with their song, Cup is Full, on Acoustic Blend.

This is Acoustic Blend. You just heard Sky Peterson of the band Fielder with Satellite singing about taking in the beauty of the bigger picture. And if you're unfamiliar, Fielder hit the scene in 2025 with their self-titled debut album. And I had the good fortune of catching Addison Agan. That's the other half of the band Fielder. She was playing with Andy Gillihorn at the Delphi Opera House. And during that show, Andy shared this next song, which is called Small Things. And among other things, he said it was inspired by this weekly practice that he has of a silent high five. So he and his friend Gabe, every week, they walk 3/4 of a mile early in the morning. They give each other a high five silently and then turn around and walk home. And as Andy sings in the song, it's the small things. And it's the small things, if we notice them and participate in them, those things can unlock gratitude, deeper meaning, joy. And it's worth pondering, I think. So here's Andy with the song Small Things.

You are listening to Acoustic Blend. That was Emily Scott Robinson with the song Better With Time. Sometimes thankfulness is easier to practice in retrospect. It's harder in the moment, especially when things aren't going as planned. And I know I can get sidetracked by how what I long to experience is not currently happening. And so I lose sight of the beauty, the people that are right in front of me. And so leave it to John Foreman, one of my favorite songwriters, to take us deeper into this theme. And for me, prompt the question, can I be thankful for both my friends and my enemies? He unpacks it all in this song, Side by Side. But right now we have Cheryl Wheeler with her song, Praise the Lord and Life is Grand, on Acoustic Blend.

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You can sign up for email updates once a month. This hour, we've been soaking in gratitude and all the many things, many of them right in front of us, that we have to be grateful for. And as we wind down our hour, we'll land in the beautiful places that deserve our thanks. Right now, though, we have Drew Holcomb and the Neighbors with a fun little tune about little ones in our midst. Here's Hey Rivers on Acoustic Blend.

We end our hour with a reading of What We Need Is Here by Wendell Berry. Geese appear high over us, pass, and the sky closes. Abandon, as in love or sleep, holds them to their way. Clear in the ancient faith, what we need is here. And we pray, not for new earth or heaven, but to be quiet in heart, and an eye clear. What we need is here.

daughter's eyes. And thanks for the weekend. Thanks for a good friend. Thanks for in the high life again. Makes me feel alive. It's been too long since we sat down and talked this way.

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from artists from around the state. We'll hear from Elkhart's Rebel Noir and The Accomplices, Evansville's Two Pine, and Indy's Star Crusher. 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

0: 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Both Indianapolis-based Co. and Bloomington expats Sleeping Bag are beloved musicians in our scene. Adam, I'm a big Co. fan, and she's been on Small Studio Signal Boost and Sessions many times, and I know that you are a big fan of Sleeping Bag. What a cool collaboration.
1: I know. I was so excited to see this pop up, and I'm excited that you're playing it. It was on my list.
0: Yeah.
1: It's cool that they made a whole record together.
0: I was listening to it. It's kind of ambient, crunchy, a little punk, and then Co's really dynamic vocals. It's a really good mix. I like the album a lot.
1: Yeah, it tracks for both. It's the perfect combination of Sleeping Bag and Co. Dave can write a great hook, a beautiful pop song. And Sleeping Bag was always one of my favorite local bands to see live. So I'm glad he's still doing it, and I'm glad he's still keeping the Indiana connections alive and collaborating with people still in the state.
0: Nice. And we still have Co here in Indianapolis.
1: That's right.
0: Sleeping Bag is in Seattle now. Well, let's listen to this collaboration. This is Co and Sleeping Bag with Soft Focus from their newly released LP, Together at Last, here on Small Studio Signal Boost.

0: That was Indianapolis-based Co. with Bloomington Expats Sleeping Bag with the song Soft Focus from their new LP, Together at Last. Co. and Sleeping Bag noted that they recorded this remotely and thanked Indy's Jeb Banner for creating Bounce.fm, a website that they used to make the EP from a long distance.
1: Yeah, it's been cool seeing Jeb work on that. Jeb started Small Box and Musical Family Tree and all kinds of other great things in town. So it's cool to see him move on to this new phase and work on a resource that I think is proving helpful for musicians.
0: For sure.
1: Yeah.
0: Great new collaboration.
1: And I hope to have Jeb on the show soon to talk about Bounce. Yeah, we've

0: chatted about it, so I'll try to get him in here.
1: Very cool. Stay tuned.
0: Yeah.
1: You can find this entire album on Bandcamp. That's Together at Last from Co. and Sleeping Back. Coming up later, we'll hear an interview with Indianapolis-based jazz musician Brandon Meeks from WFYI's Kyle Long. But Adam, what's happening in the world of Indiana music this week?
0: Well, speaking of my favorite bands to see live, Everything Now,
1: Yay!
0: Small Studio Sessions alums are working on their new upcoming album, Time Castle. They've released one single from that. This is Everything Now with Song for Barbie 2.

That was Indianapolis group Clovey with the track Wake the Baby from their album You Can't Wish It Away, released this past June. And before that, we heard Everything Now with Song for Barbie 2. You're tuned to Small Studio Signal Boost. I'm Adam Gross here with Melissa Davis, and we're listening to music from Indiana-based artists. I have another track released this past June from Billy Pilgrim and the Earthlings, an Indianapolis group. This is Burning Bridges from their album Tell Me More.

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5: 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I'm Melissa Davis, joined by Adam Gross. Cultural Manifesto host Kyle Long has an interview with Indianapolis bassist and band leader Brandon Meeks.
6: Brandon, congrats on the release of your new album, On the Shoulders of Giants.
7: Yeah, thanks a lot, man. I'm very excited to finally have this thing over the finish line.
6: This is your first vinyl release, correct?
7: That's right. That's right. So that's kind of opened up a whole new dimension for me as far as like releasing my music, because I've always done it digitally.
6: Yeah.
7: So there's a lot of different variables and things that you have to consider when doing it on vinyl. So it's been very educational for me.
6: I know you grew up steeped in music, listening to records. You had a brother that was a DJ. I'm sure he was using the 12 inches back in the day.
7: Oh, yeah.
6: Was it meaningful for you to see your art presented in this format on a vinyl record?
7: Yeah, very much so, and in ways I didn't expect. Like, when I first got the box and opened it, and that new vinyl smell hit me, it, like, took me, like, right back to my childhood back in Gary. And I wasn't even expecting, like, that kind of emotional response to it. But to just see my music in physical format in a big 12-inch album sleeve, it was really special.
6: That's cool that you relate it to the smell of opening the record. I remember like tapes used to have like a very peculiar smell right out of the plastic, and you miss that with the digital.
7: Yeah, it took
6: music.
7: Me like right back to like 1987, man. It was crazy. I was like, wow, like I forgot about it. And I was like, I felt like I was like back in my parents' living room, and it was different.
6: That's cool. Brandon, this album was recorded live at the Jazz Kitchen. And from what I read on your website, this was not originally a planned out performance. This was sort of like a last minute fill-in date on their calendar. Is that right?
7: Yeah, that's right. I'm not even sure who was supposed to be performing that night, but I'm glad they didn't make it. But the Jazz Kitchen offered me a date to fill in. And I usually play there with my quintet, but because my quintet had played there within a few months of the date that they asked me to fill in, I didn't want to present the same show. So I just pulled together my trio, and like we came up with a set, and the way it went that night, it was phenomenal, and it was definitely album worthy. So I'm glad it was captured. I'm glad the fate unfolded in a way that allowed us to capture a beautiful record unexpectedly.
6: Did you know at the end of the night that this was a unique performance, or was it when you were listening back to the tape that you kind of had that realization that something unique happened that night?
7: I felt like it was special, but I feel like all of our shows are special. Like I really, the reason I assembled the band I had is William Minifield on piano, Cassius Goins on drums, and there's a really, really good chemistry with that group. So I always get this elevated feeling from us playing. So I'm like, okay, this feels right. This feels what I planned for. But then what I didn't expect was the audience response. Like, so something we did resonated a little bit differently. Like, we always get great crowd responses, but this was different in the sense that there was like a line of people trying to talk to me after the gig and were asking for like, where's the album? Where can we purchase the album? And at the time we didn't have an album. And that was a little bit different. Like, of course, people always come up and say, yeah, you guys did a good job, but people don't line up like a dozen people at a time trying to inquire about like when we're recording something or when are we going to play again? So that kind of let me know like, okay, something we did really resonated emotionally. And so I'm glad that it got captured.
6: You briefly mentioned the trio you play with. Tell us about the musicians who are on this record, and what did they think when you said, that concert we did, that last minute fill-in date, I'm going to put that out on a record. How did that strike them?
7: Oh, they were all for it because people were hitting them up like, where's the record too? Like,
6: yeah.
7: And yeah, we all felt a little embarrassed that we couldn't say that we had one on hand. So they were equally excited to hear that I was going to put it out, and they were both real supportive of the idea and have been very supportive of everything that that I've tried to do from that point on, as far as like the Kickstarter, including their compositions on the record. They've been all for it, and I'm really grateful, because you know that conversation can go different depending on where people are in their career, you know, what they have going on personally or professionally, because that could be this is just supposed to be a performance, but now you're hiring me as a session musician for this. So, and they might not be agreeable to that, but my guys were very gracious and were very supportive of getting this done.
6: Anything more you want to say about those musicians, Cassius and William?
7: Yeah, so again, it's Cassius Goins is the drummer in the trio. William Minifield is the piano player. William is from Cincinnati, Ohio, but he comes to us from Iowa, teaches out at University of Iowa currently. He and I have been like collaborators for about 15 years, so we've built up a chemistry over a number of years, over numerous gigs and residencies that I really can't find anywhere else. So we always like try to seek each other out first when it comes to gigs. And like he contributed like a beautiful composition that's in the performance and will probably be released a little bit later. But he has a tune called Flying High that really set the stage for that evening. That was the first thing we played. Cassius Goins is a good friend that we've both been working with. I've known Cassius for probably close to 20 years too, but we've really started working more closely together over like the last 5 years or so. And it's been great, like really finally getting a chance to like, because we've all kind of been in the musician orbit, but not really working together closely on many projects unless we just happen to be on the same gig. But really kind of working closely with Cassius and hearing some of the things that he writes, because he contributed a piece to the record called Transition. And like I was kind of asleep on Cassius's writing. He had put out a record maybe like in 2011. I don't think I really like was checking for it like that. And I felt a little embarrassed that I didn't know how great of a writer he is. But my favorite piece on the record ended up being his tune, Transition. So yeah, those guys are great. I'm like humbled that I get to even play with, you know, people on that caliber, you know.
6: Brandon, the title of this album is significant, On the Shoulders of Giants. This relates to a larger project you're doing called Unsung Giants. You received a Creative Capital Award earlier this year to help fund that project. Unsung Giants pays tribute to legendary jazz masters of Indiana who have often gone unrecognized. Tell us about Unsung Giants and how or if it relates to this album, On the Shoulders of Giants.
7: Yeah, sure. So once we kind of got this performance done and captured it and listened back to it, as I was reflecting on it, how it struck me and what it made me feel like, I realized like how much we were drawing from like our mentors and the things that we've learned from people here in Indianapolis, like Clifford Ratliff, people like Melvin Ryan, who's unfortunately no longer with us, but like just all the great musicians that are in the scene, even from here across Cincinnati, Chicago, like the Midwest, starting with Indianapolis as the core, but around the Midwest too, because a lot of my coming up was in Cincinnati as well. So there were guys like King, Fruit Bowl Reeves, and Charlie Wilson, like just legendary figures that filled in so many gaps of jazz history and are like profound influences on people like myself, William, and Cassius. And it's like all those lessons I feel like came out on this record. So after I realized that that's what it was, it's like, yo, this really ties in with this Unsung Giants project that you have, where I want to elevate some of those unsung stories and recognize some of those legends that are still with us that just fill in the gaps of jazz history. Like, of course, there's Freddie Hubbard, there's Slide Hampton, there's Wes Montgomery, but that's the tip of the iceberg. There's so many other guys that have been in the scene and passed on or even still with us that, you have the tip of the iceberg, but they're the iceberg you know, they keep people like myself going, giving us our first opportunities, carrying the torch from the Indiana Avenue days where they were like somebody like Cliff was physically on Indiana Avenue. He was sneaking in the club, sneaking around and listening to Freddie Hubbard or, you know, and yeah, doing so many things that actually tie in the history and carry it forward to like I can stand on stage with somebody that was on stage with Sarah Vaughan when I'm playing with Clifford. So just capturing this on the shoulders of Giants Project, it just felt like the natural segue into the larger Unsung Giants Project.
6: Yeah, love that. Appreciate you for sharing that.
7: Yeah, absolutely.
6: And Brandon, I want to end with a track from the record. Before we listen, are there any final thoughts you want to share, anything you want to let our listeners know about this album, On the Shoulders of Giants?
7: Well, yeah, the album, it's on my website, brandonmeeksmusic.com. So if you didn't get a chance to support the Kickstarter campaign, don't worry, you can go right to the website and purchase the album. I will ship it to you myself by hand and sign it. So
6: can't beat that.
7: Yeah, so it's not coming from a faceless corporation. It's coming from your local friendly neighborhood jazz artist. So yeah, go to BrandonMeeksMusic.com if you like the music that you're going to hear, and please support.
6: Brandon, thank you for being here and taking a minute to talk about the record On the Shoulders of Giants. We're going to listen to the track Transition. Congrats on the record, and thank you again.
7: Yeah, right on, Kyle. Appreciate you, man.

0: That was Brandon Meeks with Transition from his new album, On the Shoulders of Giants. Thanks, Kyle and Brandon, for sharing that interview. Coming up, we'll listen to this month's local frequency tracks. We'll be right back with that after the break on Small Studio Signal Boost.
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1: 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I'm Melissa Davis, joined by Adam Gross. And Adam, this is one of my favorite segments in our show. It's the local frequency recap.
0: Yeah, well, it's about to be more favorite for you because this first track's from an Elkhart band.
1: Oh, Elkhart, yeah. The homeland.
0: Yeah, Melissa and I are both from Elkhart for listeners who haven't caught on to that yet. We talk about it all the time. From the same small place in Elkhart called Jimtown, actually.
1: Harley yeah. Hoban. I mean, how did this even happen?
0: Shout out to all the Jimmies in the audience.
1: Yeah.
0: So this first one is from Rebel Noir and the Accomplices, which, like I said, is a band from Elkhart. This is from their album Love Evolve, which came out in 2024. The band says the record deals primarily with romantic love, particularly the process of unraveling and awakening, evolution through the separating of hearts. The second part, Evolve, speaks both to the shift in lyrical content and to a new iteration in the band's sound. It's Rebel Noir and the Accomplices with Black Makes Stars featuring Dre Taylor.

That was Rebel Noir and the Accomplices with Black Makes Stars. You're tuned to Small Studio Signal Boost. I'm Adam Gross, and we're listening to this month's local frequency tracks. Up next, I have one from Indianapolis artist Star Crusher. This is from his album Infinite Regression, which explores the deeply personal experience of trying to remain both human and creative in a world changing too quickly to fully comprehend. I read that on his Bandcamp, and I was like, wow, that speaks to me on levels I can't even explain. Mm-hmm. He further goes on to say it moves between technological dread, overcoming powerlessness, and the stubborn hope that a more humane future is still possible. Let's all walk towards that humane future, please. This is Star Crusher with Digital Valhalla.

0: 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Rounding out our local frequency listen for the night, I have one from Two Pine. This is from his album Everywhere Is Home. He said it was written and recorded during a 2025 relocation between Evansville and Indianapolis, often tracked with the house in boxes and life mid-transition. 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Home is a state of mind. What a beautiful thing.
1: That's nice.
0: Yeah, it's Two Pine with Open Road.

0: was Tupine with Open Road here on Small Studio Signal Boost. We've been listening to this month's local frequency selections. 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I'm Adam Gross, here with Melissa Davis. Melissa, what's happening in the world of live music?
1: Yeah, I have some events. I just say when you said 7 years, I'm like, how is that possible?
0: I know. It's crazy. Time is an illusion.
1: Wow. Thanks for doing that for seven. I mean, it's such a good project. I've been playing on Morning Edition.
0: Oh, yay, thanks.
1: I really like the music.
0: Thank you for extending its reach.
1: Of course. Well, we have a show from Mina and the Wondrous Flying Machine presented by Wow Wednesdays. That's Wednesday, August 12th at the Jazz Kitchen. Pride of Indie Band, 7 p.m. at Garfield Park, Wednesday, August 12th, as part of the Indie Parks Concert Series. And we heard from him earlier, Brandon Meeks at Indie Jazz Fest. This is about a month away, September 26th. We'll look forward to that. And Jesse Phelps, Saturday, August 15th at Hotel Carmichael.
0: I've got another show Brandon's playing.
1: Oh, cool.
0: He's getting around.
1: Yeah.
0: Feast of Lanterns is back in Spades Park on August 22nd. They'll have food, artisans, and events throughout the afternoon and evening. And they have a large list of great local acts playing, like Brandon Meeks, Sweet Poison Victim, Rocky Bassoon, Busman's Holiday, and more. That's Feast of Lanterns on August 22nd.
1: 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And Adam, we are at our last song of the night. What do you have?
0: I want to listen to another one from Tupine's new album. This is Field Prayer. Have a great night.

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Welcome to the Night Shift on WBAA, and thanks for hanging around while we bring you more of the music you love. I'm your host, Brent Laidler, and we'll explore jazz, large and small, old and new, and give recognition to some independent and self-released artists along the way.

0: We begin tonight's program with the Ben Markley Big Band and the song NPS, the CD Tuesday Morning Feeling. With this recording, Markley steps decisively into his own voice, delivering 7 originals and several new arrangements of Thelonious Monk and Cedar Walton. He balances authority and openness, pairing strong melodic ideas with flexible frameworks that invite conversation, risk, and momentum. After that, we heard the Amstel Jazz Ensemble and the song White Caps. The CD is called First State Blues. This ensemble consists of faculty members of the University of Delaware, named for the street in Newark on which the music building can be found. This is the first release album of the group, which has been in existence for decades. Finally, we heard Elias Haslinger and Going Home. The CD is called Legacy. Elias has been a longtime fixture on the Central Texas jazz scene. The Austin native presents his 9th recording as a band leader, dedicated to the great mentors he has had. This all-original program of music draws from a rich legacy of the jazz tradition.
1: 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Happy listening.

0: And that set began with Armin Sangalang, and who's it going to be? His new CD is called Waypoints. The saxophone and composer has been garnering attention as one of the up-and-coming jazz musicians on the Chicago music scene. As a band leader, he currently leads the Armin Sangalang Quartet, but throughout his career, he's had the honor of sharing the stage with notable jazz artists such as Bobby Broom, Clark Summers, Matt Ullery, Dave Miller, and many more. After that, we heard Haruna Fukuzawa, and Spring Can Really Hang You Up the Most. The CD is called Plays at the Wrong Time. Haruna is a New York-based flautist, improviser, composer, and a voting member of the Recording Academy. Originally from Tokyo, Japan, she blends classical training with bold, joyful, improvisational styles deeply inspired by her mentor, Frank Wess. Finally, we heard Clark Summers and Ornette Type Tune. His new CD is called Wabash. It's the debut recording from a quartet that has, in various configurations, been one of Chicago's most celebrated working bands for nearly two decades. Bassist Clark Summers traces his connections with the other members back to the late 1990s, when he met tenor saxophonist Jeff Bradfield and drummer Dana Hall.
1: Hi, everybody. This is jazz organist Pat Bianchi, and you're listening to The Night Shift with Brent Laidler on WBAA, AM 920, WBAA News 101.3 FM, and the WBAA Jazz Stream. Keep swinging, everybody.

And that set began with the Ollie Ryerson Quartet and a mashup, Flying in Space, Falling Grace. The CD is simply called the Ollie Ryerson Quartet. This accomplished flutist demonstrates her mature creativity and undampened youthful enthusiasm. She and her sidemen craft music that is accessible without being humdrum and stimulating without being self-indulgent. After that, we heard Barry Green and the song Backtrack. The CD is Giants. This is this guitarist's most fully realized recording to date and a powerful tribute to the players who shaped his musical voice, including Pat Martino, Grant Green, Wes Montgomery, and Russell Malone. Spanning organ trio, modern ensemble, and solo guitar settings, the album reflects a lifetime of deep immersion in the jazz tradition.

And that's a wrap for the night shift here on WBAA. 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
2: What would you say was the most magical night of your life? Maybe you've been lucky, maybe you've had a few, but doesn't it seem like the more magical it is, the more fleeting it feels? One of the most magical nights of Arlo Park's life inspired this song, Heaven. And she says,
3: and I just wanted to really freeze that moment. I never wanted to forget that night. So I feel like heaven is crystallizing, you know, one of my favorite nights I've ever spent dancing.
2: Coming up, Arlo Parks and I dig into her latest album, Ambiguous Desire, an album about dancing, the club, and the importance of community, and about falling in love.
3: I feel like when you encounter someone where your desire to be with them is like bigger than the fear, then that is when you kind of can put your pride aside in that way.
2: Arlo Parks also performs live today. I'm Raina Duris, and this is World Cafe. Here's a song you will probably never hear in a club. It's The Decemberists with Valerie Plame.

This is World Cafe. I'm Rena Duris. You know when the music is so loud, you can feel the bass in your body? Even if you've never gone out clubbing, you've probably felt that physical link to music. You probably know the joy of dancing with your friends. And like my guest today, Arlo Parks, you know how you can lose yourself in the beat in a way that can seem almost transcendent. Arlo Parks' success was sudden. In 2021, she released her debut album, Collapse in Sunbeams, which won the Mercury Prize, and she emerged from the pandemic lockdowns as a star. In our conversation today, she talks about how she's grown and changed since then, the space she had to take off for herself after all that success and attention, and how she found refuge and inspiration in the club. Arlo Parks' new album, fundamentally shaped by New York's club and DJ culture, is called Ambiguous Desire. And here she is performing the song Heaven from it live for World Cafe.

0: Live for World Cafe, Arlo Parks. I'm Raina Duras. This is World Cafe. Arlo is performing a song called Heaven from her new album called Ambiguous Desire. She joins me today. Arlo Parks, welcome back to World Cafe.
1: Thank you. Thanks so much for having me.
0: In that song, you are taking us under the bridge, watching Kelly spin plates. Please tell us about that night that inspired this song.
1: Yeah, so it was a night I was seeing my friend Kelly Lee Owens, who's an amazing DJ and artist, performing under the K Bridge. And, oh, sorry, no, performing actually at Midnight Lovers under the 6th Street Viaduct Bridge in LA. And she was just playing amazing Radiohead remixes. She was playing some of her own music. There was just this kind of electrifying energy in the air. And after I came back from that night, I just wrote down all the fragments of things that I had seen and felt, the smell of gasoline, my friend's pink Adidas shoes. And I just wanted to really freeze that moment. I never wanted to forget that night. So I feel like heaven is crystallizing, you know, one of my favorite nights I've ever spent dancing.
0: Yeah. Talk a bit more about that idea of freezing an experience like that.
1: I think that's a big part of my record. I was talking to a friend about that yesterday. I think there's definitely a kind of push and pull between being fully present and soaking in a moment and then also wanting it to never end. So I think a lot of this record is kind of oscillating between wanting to almost, you know, freeze a moment like a photograph and kind of hold it with me forever and then being okay with it ending. So there is definitely this push and pull internally for me always.
0: Yeah. And I know Kelly is only one of the many names that you mention on this album. There's Alita, there's Crash, there's Ames, there's Connor and Leigh and Daniel. Why was it important for you to name specific people in these songs and like shout out the crew?
1: I think it just grounds it in reality. Like I write about real people. Like these are feel like almost kind of journal entries or fragments of things that I've actually lived. And I've always loved that in other people's music. Like when I think about Alameda by Elliott Smith, just being placed on that street name, or, you know, a lot of the Big Thief songs, I feel like Adrian Lenker also names them after people. And there's just something really human about it. And it's something I've always done kind of unconsciously. Like since I started writing songs, since I was a teenager, I've always kind of gravitated to that.
0: If you're just joining us on World Cafe, I'm talking to Arlo Parks. We're going to come back in a minute. We'll talk more about clubbing and dancing, but I would love if you could tell us a bit about your time in New York City in 2024 and just how the city inspired you and what it was about that time that felt so magical for you.
1: It's such a vibrant place. I feel like there's this, I'm actually in New York right now, looking out the window and there's this aliveness and, you know, such a rich history as well in terms of club culture, Paradise Garage, the Loft, Studio 54, moving into, you know, modern times. I feel like there are so many institutions and I spent a lot of time kind of just exploring and getting to know DJs, getting to know these different pockets of dance music. And I felt really, I tapped into a kind of more spontaneous, playful, fun side of myself, I feel. And I think you can hear that in the music. And I got into DJing myself as well. So it definitely was a very transformative place that allowed me to kind of feel free enough to explore these new sounds that you hear on the record.
0: There's so much you said in there that I'm going to touch on in a little bit, but let's get to another live performance. Give us the story behind the song Two Sided.
1: So Two Sided, I actually did write in New York at Figure Eight Studios in Prospect Heights. And to me, it's just about that really kind of human experience of feeling something for someone and trying to build up the courage to be the first one to admit it. And there's that kind of unspoken electricity between you. But it's, you know, going out on a limb and be like, I think I know that you feel this way too, but just like tell me that this goes both ways because there's an ambiguity there and that feels like a really human experience.
0: It's such a scary experience sometimes. It's exciting and thrilling.
1: It's so human, but, yeah. It's exciting, yeah. I mean, yeah, said, it's everything.
0: You've said usually you're not the first one to make a move. How did you get the courage up to do it?
1: I feel like when you encounter someone where your desire to be with them is like bigger than the fear, then that is when you kind of can put your pride aside in that way. But it doesn't make it any less nerve-wracking, to be honest. It's still super scary.
0: But it went well, right?
1: It did.
0: Good.
1: It did.
0: I'm happy to hear it. Performed live for World Cafe, it's Two Sided from Arlo Parks.

0: Two-Sided, performed live by Arlo Parks for World Cafe. It's a song from the new album, Ambiguous Desire. I'm Raina Duras, joined by Arlo today. You've been on the show for each of your albums so far, I think. The first one, you were on in 2021, your big debut coming out of the pandemic. In 2023, you came back, talked about how wild things got, about preserving your mental health. Between 2023 and now, you took a real break. Earlier, you mentioned getting to be more spontaneous, having some fun after this extremely busy and overwhelming time. What did that break look like for you?
1: I mean, it looked like, you know, a lot of time spent dancing, but also a lot of time spent in nature, a lot of time spent reading and kind of regrouping. And I think I just wanted to kind of explore and find, you know, find myself again in a way. I hadn't really had a time where I could just really sit and almost decide what to do with my days and explore and feel, you know, that there was a looseness to the way that I lived because I was on the road and everything was so kind of rigid for so long. So it was a lot of that. And then honestly, just being in the studio as a practice almost.
0: Like, yeah.
1: I would go into the studio every day and try and make something, or sometimes just listen to records or go crate digging and like lift samples. But that was kind of how I spent those years, just trying and trying and trying.
0: When did the dancing, going out clubbing, become a part of it? Because you hadn't really done much of that before.
1: Not that much. I mean, I'd been to clubs before, but not in this more kind of regular, active way. I think it started bleeding into the songs when I was making decisions around drums, because when I'm writing, it will usually be, you know, synths or chords, and there'll be some drums going, and usually, you know, for Collapse and Sunbeams, it was more these kind of breaks, and there was a minimalism, and it felt kind of bedroomy. And then I started getting attracted to things that felt more like Forte or Caribou or, you know, the King of Limbs remix album. When I was even starting to write songs, my taste was kind of going in that direction. And that's when I think I realized that the music was tending in that way. And then we made that song Heaven, and it was like, okay, this feels like an arrival. I feel like I understand what it's meant to be now.
0: Yeah. And, you know, I've had conversations with a few people who are involved in sort of dance or electronic music about the idea of the club as a sacred space and a place where it can be a very spiritual kind of space to be in.
1: Yeah.
0: And I would love to hear your take on that.
1: Definitely. I mean, you know what? I think often club spaces have been a place of refuge and have been, you know, a place that's really, I guess, sometimes been people's only sense of home and safety, especially in the queer community, you know. Thinking about spaces like Paradise Garage, there was this inherent kind of survival. It felt like survival almost, because it was a place where you knew that you'd be safe from harm and you'd be around like-minded people. And there was this sense of mutual respect and there was this ethos of kind of love and care. And I do think you can feel that even in a lot of the collectives nowadays that kind of try and keep that energy alive. And yeah, for a lot of people, I think that's where they feel most themselves. Most in touch with their joy, with their community, just feel like part of something. And I think belonging is a very spiritual and singular experience that a lot of people find in the clubs.
0: It's Arlo Parks talking about her new album, Ambiguous Desire. After the break, she'll talk about something else that inspired this record. Books. That's next on World Cafe.
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0: Welcome back to World Cafe. I'm Raina Duras, hanging out with Arlo Parks today, talking about her latest album, Ambiguous Desire, and all the things she was taking in while making it.
1: So you were going out dancing, you were listening to a bunch of music, but you're also doing a bunch of reading, too, about club music and scenes in different places and different eras. Could you give us an idea of what you were digging into?
2: Yeah, definitely. I mean, so much, honestly. Everything from club architecture and lighting design, specifically this book called Temporary Pleasures, which I love, that kind of details club architecture from the 60s until now. Everything from Paradise Garage to Manchester Warehouse Project in the UK to, you know, Italo disco clubs and how colourful and beautiful they were. So I got interested in the theme of kind of space and how the orientation of the crowd and the DJ changes the experience of the music. And then I was also reading kind of more memoirs and autofiction around people who were kind of embedded in the club scene and how they experienced that. Specifically, this book called Raving by Mackenzie Walk was really influential for me. And I really just enjoyed learning about the subcultures around the world because it just fascinated me that wherever there are people and music, they somehow find a way to come together around it, whether it was Detroit techno or Baltimore club. Specifically, I really enjoyed, because I'm just a drum nerd and I love drum textures, and learning about subcultures that are rooted on like a few different drum breaks and have a specific drum identity was really interesting.
1: Could you give us an example?
2: Oh, yeah, listening to a lot. Yeah, Baltimore Club and Juke and Footwork and, you know, that kind of like James Brown break that has been recycled so much. But also, you know, was in that song Talk Down by

0: there is this sense of it being rooted on like that specific break being the spine of the music and then people being so creative around it. And I started to notice a lot of those details by actually going to club nights that were rooted in that those genres. And I started noticing these little things as I was feeling the music in my body and actually being present.
1: Yeah. What kind of perspective did that deep dive give you on the music from your home country, the UK, and in the music from the club scene in London?
0: Yeah, I mean, honestly, that will always be my favorite because it really, there's a kind of moodiness to it and a minimalism that I personally am so in love with. When I think about early James Blake and Hyperdub and, you know, Cody Nine and even that kind of post-dubstep, you know, the kind of Joy Orbison's of the world, people in that world, I love the minimalism, I love the darkness, and I also love that you can feel that in a lot of the club nights that you have in London. But then also there is space for the more kind of euphoric queer club nights, and there's still disco and there's still fun and playfulness. But personally for me, I think I tend towards the melancholic side of things always. So I started revisiting some of those classics, and specifically the King of Limbs remix album, because it was so fascinated to, you know, in 2011, I believe it was, see young talents like Jamie XX and Jax Green was a teenager and all these people being brought together on this record and seeing how they influenced culture after that point was really interesting to me too.
1: Yeah. And I wanted to, you know, I wanted to ask you about the UK side of things because you use a pirate radio sample from the UK in your song Get Go. And that's the next song we're going to hear you perform. And I was wondering if you could tell us about the sample we hear in this song, the beats that we hear in this song. What should we listen for?
0: Yeah, so the sample I found on this vinyl that I got for a couple bucks at this flea market, which was just these pirate radio adverts from the early 2000s in the UK. And I've always loved interpolating little fragments of life, whether it's a voice note, whether it's an advert, whether it's a, you know, just a fragment of speech. There's something that really grounds it, and I feel almost nostalgic for a time that I was like 4 years old in. Yeah. So not really, but you know, there's like an energy there. And I wanted it to feel like something that felt like urgent and quite muscular, and this balance between yearning, but then also it's something that you can just dance to. It's something I want to play at a festival surrounded by people in the sun, and have this chorus that feels just so simple and undeniable.
1: Here's Get Go live for World Cafe from Arlo Parks.

0: My guest on World Cafe today is Arlo Parks. I'm Raina Duris. You just heard Get Go performed live. It's a song from Arlo's new album, Ambiguous Desire. A little earlier, we were talking about the architecture of clubs. If you could design your perfect club, Arlo, what would it be like?
1: Wow. That's a big question. I think for me, it would almost be more of a kind of listening bar energy. I would want it to feel slightly closer to almost like a living room or a house. There would be areas, I would want it to be many different rooms with many different DJs. So there would be an area which is more about conversation and, you know, having excellent vinyl DJs. And there would be a kind of minimalist kind of Japanese aesthetic, like mixed with like mid-century, lots of wood and warmth, basically. And then there would also be a space where you could really dance. But what I love when I'm going to the club is when I can actually get to know people, to be honest, and be able to talk. Yeah,
0: dancing all night can be such a beautiful life-affirming experience. But I will say, as someone who has done that, that also some of the worst anxiety I've probably ever felt is in the morning after doing that and hearing the birds chirping when the sun is coming up and thinking, oh no, I should be in bed right now. There is something that you've talked about that helps with that. What is morning music?
1: Morning music. Okay, so this is something I discovered. Actually, I think it was an interview on Bandcamp maybe that Baird, my producer, sent me, but there was this notion of morning music being the music that kind of eases people from that maybe 5 a.m. time, easing them gently back onto the streets as they return home, kind of 5 to 8 a.m. And it's a mixture of soul and slightly gentler, warmer sounds that kind of, you know, ease you down from whatever thumping techno you've had going on. Because when it's too abrupt, I think that's when it feels a bit...
0: Yeah, like
1: you've been
0: doing
1: left
0: this,
1: with all that energy.
0: It's over now. Like,
1: and then there's nothing, and the lights come on. Like, no. So that was also, you know, a lot of the DJs that were DJing at that time were known to be some of the best because they had to be very kind of almost emotionally attuned to what the crowd needed to come back to themselves. And I think in a way, it's harder to DJ to people who are kind of softening and settling back into like not dancing anymore than keeping on the energy of dancing. So there's something a little bit more technical about that. But I love that notion, and it reminded me of the music that I feel like I'm making on this record, because there's a mixture of, you know, you're getting glimmers of dance, but it feels still rooted in like organic sounds and drums, and there's an introspection there as well. It's not like fully incense, you know.
0: Yeah. On World Cafe, I'm talking to Arlo Parks. Her new album is Ambiguous Desire. We're going to get to another live performance in just a second to finish things off. But before we do that, it's been about, I guess, 7 years since your debut EP. 7 years, I think. And so much has happened in your life since then. It's during the end of your teen years and the first 5 years of your 20s, which is this very exciting, formative time. What changes do you see in yourself as an artist when you look back at Arlo Parks of 2019?
1: Wow. So much change. Honestly, I see a lot more confidence. I see, you know, feeling like I have a real community as well in music, because at the beginning, I wasn't part of a scene or anything. I was kind of just doing it on my own. So I feel really well surrounded. I hope I'm a better writer. I've just spent more time doing it. I think I'm really in tune with what makes me happy as a person too. I think that I leave a lot of space for joy and for life outside of making music. And yeah, I just feel like I'm in a really good place.
0: The last song we're going to hear you perform before we send people out of the club and back into their lives is the song Jetta. Could you take us into Jetta?
1: Yeah, Jetta to me is about a journey. It's about that journey on the way to the club and those kind of micro intimacies, the bubbling excitement, and the way that it feels to be dancing with your favorite person in the world and not want to leave, basically. Again, bringing it back to what we were talking about at the beginning with the mixture of wanting to freeze the moment and wanting to stay forever and knowing that it's going to end.
0: Live for World Cafe, Arlo Parks, Jeddah.

0: Carlo Parks performing live for World Cafe. That was Jetta. It's from her new album, Ambiguous Desire. It's out now. Carlo, it has been so great talking to you today. Thank you for this record. It's gorgeous. And now I want to go out dancing. Thank you so much for that.
1: Oh, I appreciate it. Thanks for having me.
0: I'm Raina Duras, back in a moment with more World Cafe.
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0: So, want to go to the club tonight? Maybe go lose yourself in the dark somewhere? Just make sure you make your morning music playlist in advance if you're going to do that. That was Arlo Parks before the break. You can see her live performance from that session at worldcafe.org. Here's one that might go on my getting ready to go clubbing playlist. It's from Gorillaz, Feel Good Inc.

0: There they are. That's the Stones in the Stars. And that's it for this hour of World Cafe. Thank you again to Arlo Parks for being on the show today. And thanks to World Cafe producer Miguel Perez for his work on that session. Hey, if you're looking at your phone right now, head over to Instagram, type in at World Cafe. Give us a quick follow there. You can always leave a comment too. We love, love, love to hear from you. And if you're listening on your radio, well, you have our affiliate stations to thank. 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We produce this show at WXPN at the University of Pennsylvania in Philadelphia. My name is Raina Duris. 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
5: BBC World Service, it's 7 hours GMT. Welcome to Weekend with Julia Morica. Coming up, President Zelensky makes another impassioned plea for allies to urgently provide missile interceptors. Who will step in to help? The new Spider-Man film has broken records at the box office. Why?
6: Spider-Man's one of those trusted brands that, you know, whether you're a diehard fan or just a casual blockbuster attendee, you know what you're getting from the Spider-Man films.
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9: BBC News with Danielle Jawowiecka. World football's governing body, FIFA, has denounced what it called a concerted and ongoing effort to undermine its beleaguered president, Gianni Infantino. Mr. Infantino has faced intense criticism over his abandoned plan to sell stakes in FIFA competitions to private investors and is now facing scrutiny over allegations he had an affair with a woman who was given a six-figure severance payment by UEFA while he was its general secretary. He's strongly denied the allegations. Our sports correspondent is Dale Johnson.
10: FIFA hit out at what it called unsubstantiated assertions and demonstrably false claims, but did not specify the reporting it was referring to. It added that the future of its president should be decided by established democratic processes and not be the subject of allegation, insinuation or misinformation. Mr. Infantino is due to stand for election for a fourth term as FIFA president next March.
9: Iran's top security body has warned that the Strait of Hormuz will not open until the United States accepts 6 demands from Tehran, including easing sanctions, paying war reparations, and ending the blockade of Iranian ports. However, Iran and Oman have described their talks on the future management of the strait as positive and constructive. A state of emergency has been declared in the western Canadian province of British Columbia, where a series of out-of-control wildfires have forced thousands of people to flee their homes. Canada's Minister of Forests, Ravi Parmar, explained how the state of emergency can help the situation.
11: A provincial state of emergency provides the government of British Columbia with extraordinary powers to be able to put travel restrictions in place into areas like Summerland, British Columbia, the ability to be able to procure more resources in the form of property, to be able to fight fires, and also placement of evacuees, given that we have now about 20,000 British Columbians that have been placed outside of their communities.
9: A jet carrying the suspected Irish crime boss Daniel Kinahan is expected to land in Dublin later today following his extradition from the United Arab Emirates. Is expected to land in Dublin later today following his extradition from the United

0: fundamentally about asking the right questions and building relationships based on trust. Here's my conversation with Andy Ward. Andy.
1: Hey.
0: So the first thing you edited as a young magazine writer was David Sedaris writing about a morgue. Is that right?
1: That's right.
0: And what'd you learn from David Sedaris? I mean, I can't imagine a better first partnership.
1: I had no idea how to edit anything when I worked with David Sedaris. I think I was 26 or 27 years old. I had never assigned a story before. And this story came about because my boss at the time, David Granger, who was the new editor-in-chief of Esquire magazine, just popped his head over my cubicle one day and said, "Hey, who should be writing for this magazine?" At the time, I was reading Naked by David Sedaris, which was his newest collection of essays. And so I just sort of thought, that's the guy that I'd love to work with. And he said, "Well, call him up."
0: Are you like, do you have his number? Do you have a, like, who's introducing me to this guy?
1: I got his number and I called him up and he answered. And we talked for a while. And I asked him, not only just sort of, is there a story that you want to write for Esquire magazine? But I think I said more, is there a story that you've always wanted to write that you haven't written yet? And he responded right away and said, "Yeah, I've always wanted to work in a morgue." I was like, oh my God, well, that's
0: so great.
1: That's a weird idea. But let me ask my boss and see what he thinks, and I'll come back to you. And I went and asked my boss. I said, "David Sedaris wants to work in a morgue and write about it." He said, "All right, let's do it."
0: Phenomenal.
1: So then what happened next is I had to find a morgue that would let David Sedaris come in and observe and be part of things for a couple of weeks. And eventually we did. It was in Maricopa County, Arizona. And he went down there for, I think, 2 weeks and worked there and got to know everybody. And he came back and a few weeks later delivered, I don't know, an 8,000-word draft of the story. And I had no idea what to do with it.
0: You didn't?
1: No idea. I had never edited anything longer than a few hundred words at that point, I think. So naturally, I asked for help.
0: Yeah. Well, good for you. That's a trick of the trade, actually.
1: Yeah.
0: This great coaching is the series that we're talking to all these different people who work with other people to try to bring out their best. That's how you qualified for this series. You know, you're a person behind the person. And one of the tricks of the trade is knowing who to ask for help. So who did you go to? Like, who was your coach?
1: David Granger, who was the editor-in-chief of the magazine, who was the one who had greenlit the story for me. And I gave him the draft and then just kind of, I was honest with him and said, "I need help kind of figuring out how to do this." And he took the story and over the weekend went into it and added all these notes and asked lots of questions. And I remember getting that back from him and looking at what he had done and realizing, oh, you can say these things to a writer. You can ask these kinds of questions. You can say when something's like not working or not clear or not good enough, right? And I just, that was, to me, was like a kind of a revelatory moment just to see how somebody was doing it within this document, asking all these questions, kind of pushing for more, pointing out everything that wasn't working. I had no real idea what that kind of editing looked like at the time, frankly. I think I probably thought of editing more as like line editing.
0: Yeah. And it also gave you a clue. I mean, thank God you asked the right person to coach you through that first article, because understanding how to talk to a writer and what the sort of what's inbounds and what's out of bounds and how direct to be versus how, like, I've been edited by three different people, you included. Mm-hmm. And it's very difficult when people are indirect or when you're getting what you perceive to be a feedback sandwich, you know, where it's like they're saying this nice thing and you're kind of nodding along like, I know, you're just like trying to soften me and like lower my defenses. And then you're going to give me the thing and like, God help me. Like, I hope I can interpret it correctly. Where it would just be much, much easier if you said, "I don't think this works," or could you try again? But the thing that you brought up that I think is so interesting that this David, the editor, taught you is asking questions.
1: Right.
0: What are the $1 million questions you ask? Like, are there five questions that you ask every time with every project that really helps people get to where they're going?
1: I mean, yeah, I tend to ask the same questions

0: over and over again. I've been, you know, thinking about this, getting ready to talk to you about it. And I don't know how interested people are in what editors do. So it's not something we talk about it amongst ourselves, like in our little sort of club, but we don't talk about it publicly very much. And it is really, it's a process of asking lots of questions for me, for the most part. And that's a way to draw out ideas. And also to, I think it's like a softer way of saying that something's not working too, or sort of leading somebody to the realization that something's not working. And I do tend to do that a lot. I edit via questions.
1: And like, what's a question you would ask?
0: I mean, the ultimate question for me on everything that I work on is, what are you trying to say here? Like, what is this actually about? Mm-hmm. Because a book is a document full of, you know, 100,000 words, 120,000 words. And it's something that somebody's been working on for often years, like no less than 2 years. Often, I mean, I've worked on books that have taken more than 10 years. And so at a certain point, no matter how good all those sentences are and how good all those chapters are, you do lose a bit of the sense of, you know, what this is ultimately all about. And when you're editing a book and when you're publishing a book, you want to be able to understand that, like, distilled central idea. That's the thing that you're going to go and talk to everybody about when you're describing this book to them.
1: I always used to imagine two people at a bus stop, and the mm-hmm. person's just shooting the breeze while they're waiting for the bus to come. And the person saying, "What are you reading?" And they say, "I'm reading The Middle Place." And they say, "What's it about?" And it's like, right. Are you giving them enough so that they would say kind of what you're hoping they would say, which is, it's about a father and a daughter? Or would they say, "Oh, it's this woman who had cancer"?
0: Right.
1: And like, how can I change the balance of things such that they would see that the thing I'm much more interested in is your identity as somebody's kid, and then when your identity shifts to being somebody's parent?
0: Mm-hmm.
1: So I feel that.
0: It's crucial. It's crucial. And once you can answer that question, it sounds kind of stupid and reductive at first blush, I think, sometimes. Like, I've got this big complicated project. I've spent so many years working on it. How can I try to reduce it to that sort of elevator pitch?
1: Yeah.
0: But I don't think of it as reductive. I think of it as essential. And it doesn't mean that the book can't contain all kinds of complexity and nuance and, you know, beautiful digressions and all of that. But at its core, what is it? Because once you can name that, then all of the material in the book kind of orients itself around it too.
1: Yeah.
0: You know, that's the thing. If you know where you're headed, right? Like, if you can answer that question at the beginning of this book, if it's in your mind, that's the North Star that you're heading toward, then all the material can be in service of that idea.
1: Yeah.
0: And if you can't articulate that, that's a tough position to be in. And that's not uncommon to be in that position when you finish a draft of a book, because you've got a lot of material sitting there, and it can make sense in all kinds of ways, but is it cohering into like one larger, compelling idea? And that's sort of the grand question that I'm always after.
1: Yeah, it's interesting because you also go into an experience, a book or joining a team or joining a company with this, with like, I know why I'm doing this and I know where I'm trying to take people. And then in the process, it changes.
0: Yep.
1: And then there can be this, it can be very difficult to let go of the intended, what is this about? Like, I thought this was about my father dying, but it's actually about what we take away from our childhoods and what we leave behind.
0: Mm-hmm.
1: And that's different.
0: Right.
1: Like, one's a plot and one's a theme.
0: Mm-hmm. That happens all the time.
1: Yeah.
0: That happens all the time. And I think part of the role of the editor is to help the author recognize when that's happening, and also, you know, being open to the idea that, okay, we started out thinking this was one thing, but now it's clearly something else. And that something else may be more compelling or more urgent or more moving. And so let's rethink the way we've been imagining this book and head in that direction.
1: Right.
0: And it's
1: and
0: a better book now.
1: Work.
0: Like, yeah, it's the so
1: other,
0: much work.
1: There's the other, like, very practical level where it's like rebuilding your swing or something in golf, where it's like, oh God, like, I know what you're going to say. you're going to say that the North Star changed. And right. I know what the implications of that are. And I just don't know if I'm ready right. to like say, oh my God, we're going to set this whole thing aside. 240 pages is just going to sit there in a drawer yep. and we're going to start from scratch. Like,
0: I know.
1: Don't just take it. Just put it out there. There's a lot of books in a year. Nobody will notice.
0: But you're great at that. You actually do that all the time. And I've been very fortunate to work with a lot of great writers. And great writers, in my experience, never shy away from that challenge. I've not seen it. Mm-hmm. And, you know, I'm always, as an editor, so conscious of the fact that it's very editing is very easy compared to writing, right? Like I can come in and point things out and maybe, you know, we suggest that, you know, X, Y, and Z need to happen for this book to cohere as an idea. But then the author has to go off and redo the entire manuscript in some cases, right? Or rethink what the book is about. And that to me is unfathomable. I've never done it, right? I can't believe that people do it. And, you know, that I've never stopped thinking that. I see this happen all the time. And someone will go off and 6 months later come back with a revised manuscript that is, you know, I don't know how many hundreds of hours they've put into rethinking what they've spent a long time working on. And it's amazing to me.
1: Yeah.
0: And it takes so much strength and perseverance to be able to do that.
1: Yeah. I think maybe that's part of your sort of coaching ethos, is that at the bottom, there's this deep respect for the actual work that's involved. And so mm-hmm. it never feels flippant. It doesn't feel like... Right. It's like, come on, let's just get this thing on track and get going. Like, there's never that tone. And I just wonder how intuitive your communication style is versus how learned. Like, you've been at this for a pretty long time now. You've been at Random House since 2009. Before that, you're 15 mm-hmm. years with Esquire and GQ. That's a lot of conversations you've had that are difficult, mm-hmm. where you're probably telling somebody something that hurts a little bit to hear. Mm-hmm. How has the conversation, like, how have you gotten better at having those conversations? And how much are the strategies universal versus like writer by writer?
0: Man, those are good questions. I think, you know, to your point about respect, I think that's like a fundamental point. And I think if you can establish a relationship with an author that's based on, you know, love and respect, like if that person feels like you are on their side, you believe in them, and you care about their work almost as much as they care about their work, basically. And you're in this to help them and not to help yourself. Then I think you can ask for almost anything. Then people are willing to go along with you and to trust that your ideas and your impulses are coming from a good place. And so I think that's really, I try to have those relationships with authors that I work with. And that sounds like calculating in some way. It's not really, I don't really think of it that way. But without that kind of relationship that's built on trust and respect, it would be very hard to have like a productive author-editor relationship.
1: Have you ever not been able to get there with somebody? Like where they just, because there is like this macro story and like the stereotypes are that the writers are these artistes and the editors are just going to ruin it and slash it and red mm-hmm. pen it. And so there is this notion in the conventional wisdom that's could put people's guard up and could yeah. make them kind of come into that relationship with the wrong idea. But I guess you get to pick your people. So
0: you get to pick your people. But I do think what you know, I think that is a sort of myth, I think, that is out there. And, it's, you know, I think there is a sense that like sometimes, oh God, here comes the editor weighing in and ruining my work. And I think, you know, that's, I'm sure there are all kinds of good reasons for that. But I think, again, if you're approaching it for, you know, in the right way, and coming from a place of respect, then I think you can diffuse a lot of that. And yeah, I think what you said is, you know, you are often delivering bad news or and not bad news, but you know, you're delivering
1: a to-do list at the very at the very least.
0: To-do list.
1: It's like here's 25 really hard things you're going to have to figure out.
0: Yep, a daunting to-do list coming from somebody who hasn't actually been spending years working on the book. And that's tough. I think there's always that moment when I send off an edit to an author or I press send and I think, oh God, you know,
1: right.
0: Oh God, are they going to be upset? Right. So I recognize. Do you always have conviction?
1: Like, do you always feel sure that your take on it is going to make it better? Because at the end of the day, it's kind of taste, right?
0: It's taste. Yeah, it is. It is.
1: But you feel comfortable with your taste. Like, I mean, after, you know, When Breath Becomes Air and Lincoln and the Bardo and Fleischman Is in Trouble and mm-hmm. The Power of Habit and To Obama, which I loved so much. Like, you've done so many great books. North Woods, which I just mm-hmm. loved. You must, over all of those experiences, have developed a certain confidence that, like, I think I can offer you something that can make this better. Do you ever feel like, oh my God, I have no idea how to make this better?
0: I mean, I think it's your job to have ideas for how to try to make something better. It doesn't mean that it's always going to get better or always going to get there, but you need to have an idea if something is truly not working. You need to offer that idea to the author to try to figure out how to make this work, how to give it a structure, what it might ultimately be about. Different ways to approach it. I guess, yeah, I feel like if I'm offering something to an author, I feel confident in the fact that this feels true to me. I believe what I'm saying. I'm not just offering notes or opinions because I feel like I need to, right? If I don't need to send a note to somebody saying we need to rethink this book, then I don't. Then it's smaller stuff. So here's some observations that I'm going to share with you about, like, some of the characters or about the tone or whatever it is. It's not some gigantic, you know, redo of the manuscript. I'm not going to do that because I feel like I have to as an editor. I don't have to.
1: You have to put your fingerprints all over it.
0: Yeah. And everything that I offer up always, and you've done this with you too, is like, this is your book. Ultimately, this is your book. This is not my book. So I'm going to say everything that I think. And I'm going to ask all the questions that occur to me as I read. And you are entirely free to ignore all of it. Right? There are no edicts. There are just observations and thoughts and suggestions. And it's up to you to take all that in. Like, don't respond for a couple of days. Take this in. Then let's talk. And, you know, you're going to figure out what makes sense to you and what doesn't. And I find that that's the way I would want to be edited if I were an author. Mm-hmm. And so I just try to do that with everybody that I work with and never present something as, I know that this is the only way to do it. And I know that this is a way to do it. And it feels right to me, but you're going to decide. And maybe what I'm saying here in terms of, like, how we might rethink this project, maybe that won't feel right to you, but it will spark something else that will lead to something I haven't proposed that might be even better, which happens all the time.
1: Coming up next, Andy describes riding shotgun with some of the real greats out there and the joy of toggling between genres. We'll be right back with Kelly Corrigan Wonders.
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0: Welcome back to Kelly Corrigan Wonders. I'm Kelly Corrigan, and I'm talking today with a great coach, Random House editor Andy Ward. Your list is really weird, and I wonder if you thought, because it has, like, say, Lincoln in the Bardo, mm-hmm. which is great award-winning fiction, then it has Power of Habit, mm-hmm. and then it has To Obama, which is this great journalistic look at the 10 letters a day that Obama used to read and how it affected him and the presidency and our country during that time. And I could pick a few more points in the constellation to just mm-hmm. show how varied it is. Would you be a better editor if you only did fiction? Or would you be a worse editor because there's something that you're getting from this genre switching that's making you slightly better in all genres? Or is it so universal that it doesn't even matter?
1: No, I think the second point you made is probably right. I feel, you know, editing fiction is relatively new to me, at least in the scheme of things. So as you said, I came out of magazines and spent 15 years editing. I edited a couple short stories while I was in magazines, but for the most part, it was all long-form narrative nonfiction. And I came to Random House as a nonfiction editor. And a few years into it, I acquired this short story collection by George Saunders, 10th of December. That was the first fiction acquisition that I made at Random House. And, you know, for several years, George is really the only writer of fiction that I worked with at Random House. Here we are, you know, 16 years later at Random House, and the books that I work on, it's about half fiction, half nonfiction now. And I never would have thought that that would happen. And I love it. I love toggling. It's a very different kind of editing. I get to work with amazing, brilliant, fascinating people. And I think moving between these projects is, I think, A, it keeps things really interesting for me. And B, I think it is, I've learned a lot as an editor by doing different kinds of books. I'm interested in all kinds of stuff.
0: What ways are you much better at your job than you were 10 years ago or 20 years ago?
1: I think it's more sort of seeing the bigger picture now. Whereas I think as a younger editor, I was probably very like obsessed and caught up in the sentences themselves, like on the line. I don't want to get too technical, but like in the actual text.
0: Yeah.
1: Right. A lot of line editing. Probably some of that stuff going too far, like having just feeling like, you know, getting sort of over eager on the line, sentence by sentence. Probably imposing myself too much as an editor. And I think I do a little less of that now. I ask more questions than being sort of invasive with my edits. Sometimes, you know, they're all different kinds of books, all different projects. Some require certain things that others don't. But I think in general, I'm trying to guide and lead more than I am getting in there and trying to do. And fiction has been great for that too, because it's a very different kind of editing. When you work on nonfiction, right? I'm buying a book by Kelly Corrigan. Often what I'm buying is an idea. I'm acquiring an idea. The book doesn't exist yet, right? I want to write a book about X. And I think, oh, X is a really good topic. Let's do that book. Then we have to create the book, right? And there's a lot that goes into that. There's a lot, like developmental work, restructuring, rethinking. It's a very different beast than a novel, which if I'm acquiring a novel, if Kelly Corrigan's writing a novel and it's sent to me to consider, I'm reading the whole novel.
0: Right.
1: Right. I'm not reading 30 pages of it. And so you don't have as much or as intense, I think, of the developmental stuff with a novel. You're, of course, editing on lines and making suggestions, but it's sort of a higher altitude kind of edit. And it's more about, you know, ideas and like emotional turning points and heightening certain things and maybe cutting way back on certain parts of a story. But it's a different kind of editing.
0: Right, because you have the piece in front of you. I mean,
1: you have the piece. Right.
0: Yeah.
1: Right.
0: When a book comes out and it doesn't land with readers,
1: yeah,
0: how do you process your emotions and how do you help the writer process theirs?
1: It's so hard. It's really maybe one of the hardest pieces of this, you know, is the reality that nobody gets a book automatically, right? Nobody just, books don't arrive in people's mailboxes.
0: Like GQ out of the blue. Or like,
1: yeah.
0: Yeah.
1: Yeah. They have to go to the bookstore or go online and buy it. And that's really hard.
0: Sometimes when I think about how much is involved in a person buying a book, I can't believe I've ever sold a book.
1: It's incredible.
0: Actually, like somebody, you know, you meet somebody at a reading and they're from North Dakota and it's like, you found it? You found, right, tell me more. Right. Like, where? How did it
1: and
0: happen?
1: You know,
0: who told you about
1: you
0: it?
1: Like, I know. I'm obsessed with those questions.
0: Yeah.
1: How did you buy this book?
0: Right. Because it's actually a much bigger deal than a $20 purchase should be.
1: Yeah.
0: Like Suzanne Gleck, my agent, our friend,
1: yep,
0: is so funny because she's like, oh, for God's sake, it's $20. Like, let's not like hem and haw over this. Like, you spent $20 on your lunch
1: today. But
0: that's
1: a lot for people. And yeah, you have to go, yeah, you have to hear about it, probably hear about it a few times before you're going to go buy it. Or, you know, read about it, hear about it on a podcast, see the author on TV, whatever it's going to be. And then you have to actually go buy it. So that's a huge,
0: and then huge thing. You have to give hours and hours of your life.
1: Yeah. Yeah.
0: Because so, I think people not finishing books makes them feel like a failure. This is like a digression, but mm-hmm, I think that what's really at stake is not the money and it's not the trip to the bookstore. It's, if I buy this and I never crack it, I feel like a total loser. If I crack it and read 20 pages and lose track of it and never finish it, then I feel like a different kind of loser. Like, right. And if somebody sees it in my house and they're like, oh, how'd you like North Woods? And you're like, oh, I never read it.
1: I can't answer that question.
0: Yeah, then you feel like the shame. Like, right, there's a lot at stake when you say, I'm going to read a book and then you don't read it.
1: There is. And people are busy. Mm-hmm. I think, you know, it's not an easy proposition. The way I approach this and what I always say to authors that I work with is, I just want to feel like we did everything that we could. We can't guarantee a single thing here. We cannot force anybody to buy this book. You might have an incredible lineup of media planned for your publication day, and then something happens in the world and all that goes away. Like, so you can't game any of this out. All you can do is feel like you've done everything that you can to make the book as good as it can be, and that we, you know, as your publisher, are doing everything that we can to try to get people to know that it's out there. Right. And if we feel like we've done those things, even if it doesn't work, you know, it doesn't feel good for anybody. It's still really difficult for an author who's spent years on a book and a really good book. If it doesn't sell the way that they hope and dream, I mean, that's always really hard. There's no getting around that. But did we do everything that we could to make it everything that it could and should be? I feel like if we can say yes to that, then it, you know, at least we've done that.
0: What percentage of authors are disappointed in the first set of covers they see from the publisher?
1: Ugh.
0: I happened to be with a friend recently who just got her cover designs back, mm-hmm, and she was just crushed. She just hated them. She felt so misunderstood.
1: Right.
0: And I laughed because to see somebody else do it, I was like, mm-hmm, oh God, this must be the worst part of the job for everybody involved. Is it?
1: I love it. I actually love it. Yes, I do. It can be really hard. We have an incredible art department. And so I feel lucky that we generally get really inspired designs. That said, you know, in terms of percentages, I think the number of books that you work on where the first round of designs, like you nail it, that's it. It's probably less than 20%.
0: What's an example of one of yours that they got it right off the bat?
1: I mean, 10th of December was an example of that.
0: Mm-hmm.
1: Yeah.
0: How about When Breath Becomes Air? That was such a beautiful cover.
1: Beautiful. Yeah, that was really beautiful. I think, I think that was probably in the first round or two. That didn't go on for too long. I feel like once we saw that, we all kind of knew that it was right. In general, it will take, you know, a couple rounds usually. Sometimes they go on forever. Sometimes you'll get 100 different covers before you land on it. And those are just really difficult situations. And yeah, I think sometimes authors do feel like people aren't understanding what I'm trying to do here, or they're not, you know, they have a vision in their minds that we're somehow not quite able to translate visually. But for the most part,
0: What could be a bigger long shot?
1: I know.
0: Then me writing a book, you editing a book, and somebody in the art department getting a gloss of the book, that somehow we would all end up with the same colors and fonts. I mean, it's absurd. It's an absurd concept.
1: I think about this a lot, and it's sometimes we overdirect as editors and authors. We're constantly telling the art department, this is what we want. I like these covers. I want it to look like that. I want this image on the cover, as opposed to let's give the art director the manuscript and let's let them get inspired and bring something back that we didn't think of maybe. Mm-hmm. And honestly, I think those are probably the best covers when we're not trying to direct everything and you're letting the designer do their thing and be inspired and be creative and bring something to it that we're not going to.
0: Yeah, and that's a coaching moment. Like, that's everybody respecting everybody's skills and contributions in a way that makes for something better. I mean, that's a real... Yeah. So I would just like to publicly commit. I'm doing it right now. I'm going to let your art department... design the cover.
1: I'm going to remember that
0: for this book I'm writing. Listen, I'm saying it on mic. We're done. I'm out.
1: I don't know if your listeners know this, but Kelly has a background in design. Has been known to take our designs and then redo them herself and send them back to us.
0: No, it's so bad. So cringy. It's cringy. I'm so lucky that you guys weren't like, I can't stand her. I don't want to ever work with her again.
1: No, not at all. But I get it, you know? I get it. This goes back to, I worked incredibly hard on this over a period of years, and I have something very specific in mind, and a lot is riding on this, and I want it to feel right. That's why this is difficult.
0: Yeah.
1: That's why covers can be hard. We always get there. And for the most part, I mean, I walk into bookstores, and I'm not just talking about Random House books now. I'm like, a book cover is one of the last, like, great pure objects of design. There is such incredible work being done in book design. I find it so exciting. You give the art department a manuscript you've been working on for a few years, and then, you know, 6 weeks later, you get all these incredible designs back where, like, the thing just becomes real. It's suddenly like there's this visual language to it that's like, it's amazing. It's amazing.
0: Yeah. Coming up next, Andy talks about mentoring the next generation of editors, the delicate art of working with vulnerable writers, and the remarkable story of bringing When Breath Becomes Air into the world after Paul Kalanithi's death. We'll be right back with Kelly Corrigan Wonders.
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0: Welcome back to Kelly Corrigan Wonders. I'm Kelly Corrigan. I'm talking with Random House publisher and great coach, I know personally because he's mine, Andy Ward. You also manage people. So you're also coaching people internally to become editors themselves.
1: Mm-hmm.
0: Do you like that part of your job?
1: Are
0: you
1: good
0: at it? What's hard about it? Are you getting better at it?
1: I don't know if I'm good. I mean, I try to be good at it. I think I wish I had more time for it, but I've always made a point to try to replicate what my old boss did for me at Esquire. The person, for example, who works for me as my assistant will see every edit that I do on a book. So she'll see the manuscript itself with all my notes written into it. And then she'll read the memo that I write that goes along with that book, which is really sort of laying out the larger, you know, global thoughts that I have on the book, which is those two things have to work in tandem, right? I really believe that you need to have the specificity of all of your thoughts on the page, line by line, paragraph by paragraph. And then I think it's really helpful to have, you know, the big picture, the sort of like, here's what I think we need to really focus on, right? Yeah. And you can't really have, I think at least, that you can't have one without the other.
0: If it's because you'll get so tripped up on the line edits.
1: Right.
0: It's so personal. I remember on a page of Tell Me More, you wrote, could be funnier, yo.
1: Right.
0: And I was like, God, he's right. And I'm so embarrassed that he like caught me kind of phoning it in on this one line of 250 pages. You know, when I'm writing, I print out often and I find like a paper print is a different kind. I see different things and I'll just put a sticky note on any page where there's something that I don't love. Mm-hmm. So in the beginning, the first couple prints, there's three sticky notes per page. Mm-hmm. And then like there's this kind of visual mapping where it's like, oh, I can pull the sticky note off. I found something I like better. I deleted the line or I understood why the next line was really the problem or whatever. I solved this riddle.
1: Mm-hmm.
0: And at the end, I get to like, I don't know, 29 sticky notes and I can't solve them.
1: Right.
0: And then when I hand it to you and then you hand it back and say, could be funny or yo.
1: Right.
0: I was like, God damn it. He's going to make me find it. He's going to make me find the better line.
1: But that kind of just shorthand is, I think, that's the place that I try to get to with every writer that I work with, where you can just say, I can just bracket something and say, like, this could be funnier. Mm-hmm. Or like, this feels a little flat to me.
0: Mm-hmm.
1: Or this is unclear. I don't get this.
0: Mm-hmm.
1: I'm not following this. That's all I have to say. Or sometimes it's just a question mark. And the writer, because we've done so much together, knows exactly what that means.
0: Yeah.
1: To come back to your question, I try to share all of that with the young editor who's working with me. She's going to see everything that I do. And I try to have one-on-ones with a lot of our editors too, just to sort of like, let's just talk. If there's anything on your mind that you want to talk about job-wise, let's just talk about it. Like anything, are you struggling with anything? Are you trying to figure out a book, you know, that needs a lot of work? Are you wondering how to like broach a difficult topic with an author? Like we just try to talk some of that stuff out. And, you know, I think, I don't know ultimately how helpful it is for them, but I do feel like that's a big part of my job too. And it's, you know, that's what people did for me.
0: Yeah.
1: But it's all about learning how to talk to authors and how to ask for things and how to push for things to be better without breaking people's spirit and without like sending them into despair, because that's the hardest thing. It's the hardest thing. And how do you get people excited to go back and rethink a book?
0: Yeah.
1: And not just put their head in their hands and think like, why am I doing this? This person doesn't even like my book.
0: It's such a fine line you're walking all the time. Like the psychology involved of being face to face with someone's fears that it's not good enough and it's never going to be good enough. And their fantasies of like, I have it. I know I can do it. Like if we just have the right chemistry and we have this shared vision of what the North Star is, like we could make something beautiful. We could make something that like matters to people.
1: That's it right there.
0: And you're just toggling between these two horrible ends.
1: Yeah. But we can do this. We can do this. It's going to be a lot of work, right? But I believe in it. And I can see how it's going to be great. So like, let's figure out how to get there.
0: Yeah.
1: I think a lot of that is just communication and the way that you're sort of positioning all these kinds of things to people.
0: There's something about pacing that's really powerful, where it's like knowing at what point in the process to say which thing and how long a list to give somebody at any given moment.
1: Mm-hmm.
0: You know, like it's like, and you're pacing interpersonally you are the exact same person to go out to dinner with as you are right now talking on this podcast, as you are in an editorial meeting. And that is to say that your pacing is very calm. There's like a very calm confidence to you that's always communicating below the words that, yeah, let's just work. It's just work. There's nothing to be afraid of here. It's just time and work and thinking. It's all doable.
1: Mm-hmm. And I'm here to help you do that. Let's think about it. Let's figure out how to make this work. I have some thoughts on it, but you will too. So let's let's put our heads together. And I think editors always have to remember that the author is in a really vulnerable position all the time when they ask you to read something that they've written. And particularly so when you are then delivering feedback that's, you know, potentially really difficult for them to hear.
0: Yeah.
1: And so I think if you always have that in mind, it makes these relationships easier to navigate.
0: Yeah. It's like they're walking around naked. They just walked into your office
1: naked.
0: They are.
1: All the time. Always. You have to always remember that. And I think, you know, what I tell myself is that if I'm demonstrating a level of like attention and care in what I'm doing, like I'm reading your book as closely as I can possibly read it. Every sentence. Now that does not come close to the amount of time that you've put into it. But if I'm demonstrating that I care about every word of this book and that I want it to be great and that I'm going to try to help you make it great, if they can see that demonstrated in the edits that you're giving them, then that automatically like fosters an atmosphere of trust.
0: Yeah.
1: This is not, if it feels like somebody's dashing off an edit who hasn't really read the book, that's a problem.
0: Oh, it's like devastating. And then if their feedback is like, I loved the first part, I didn't like the second part. And you're like, could you be more
1: specific, please?
0: Yeah. Like that is just kind of crushing my soul and leaving me like lost. It's such a human thing that we're doing together. I mean, it's like the most human thing. It's like trying to understand how you feel and think about a certain idea and then how to communicate it to another person. Like what could be more fundamentally human? And I wondered if all these years of editing has affected how you parent or how you are in your marriage.
1: Definitely.
0: Can you say how? Do you know how?
1: I think about this a lot, you know, because I do feel like, especially with my kids are older now. My kids are 23 and 21. And yeah, you know, there are tough moments or things that they're going through where you're having conversations that actually feel not that dissimilar from the conversations that you have with an author or in a workplace. There's definitely a pretty thin membrane, I think, sometimes between those two things. And there's a certain amount of empathy that I feel like an editor should try to carry for the authors that they work with, which is not, you know, it's really not that different from the way that you interact with a family member in some ways. And, you know, you sometimes have to say things that people aren't necessarily going to like, but you also don't want to like torch relationships or make people feel unseen or disrespected or dismissed.
0: Or that you're oversimplifying a situation, like that somehow you have to communicate, like, this is complex.
1: Yeah.
0: This problem you have is complex. I mean, I guess being good at asking questions of a manuscript or an author would carry into parenting, especially parenting the kids who are our kids' ages, where it's like, I instead of leaping to an opinion, saying, well, what did you want? What did you want to happen? And do you really want that job? And so how do you think it could work? And what would you say to her, if you could say?
1: My older daughter always says, like, you don't have to tell me what I should do. Don't tell me what I should do. So let me talk and just basically like hear me. Right. Yeah. And sometimes like as an editor, you can't just be telling people what they should do all the time.
0: Yeah.
1: Or if you're telling them what you think they should do, then maybe you need to think about the way that you're saying that, so that it doesn't feel so much like an edict.
0: Yeah, and I'm going to like, I'm going to puppeteer you. I'm going to move your feet for you.
1: Yeah. I just have a few ideas. Yeah,
0: right.
1: You can listen or not, but no. But I mean, I think there are definitely similarities in some of these relationships and conversations.
0: Yeah. I wonder if you could finish by telling us a little bit about the experience of publishing When Breath Becomes Air for two reasons, because your author died before it was published and before it was even finished, I think. And then also that it was so appreciated by readers. It was like a book that people held to their chest and it was rewarded critically. And so tell us the story of working with Paul and then Lucy.
1: Yeah. You know, early next year will be the 10th anniversary of that book's publication, which is really hard to believe. It doesn't feel like that long at all to me. I think, you know, that is a publication that I'll always remember. Like in my final days, I'll remember that publication because it's so unlike anything that I'd ever worked on before. And it, as you said, it has really sort of lived on in the culture in a way that is just like, that's what you dream about, right? 10 years later, and we've sold more than 2 million books. And you hear from people about this book all the time, about what it's meant for them, people who are ill and who are going through unimaginably difficult times, how it has buoyed them, even though it's an incredibly, you know, sad and difficult book in some ways. You just continue to hear about it, which I think it will endure. And that's ultimately, you know, that's what we tell ourselves that we want our books to do. Mm-hmm. Right? We want books that are going to last, that people are going to remember and going to hold close and talk about for years. So I feel great about that. And I love the book so much. You know, Paul was, I came in on that project with him. I have to go back and look at the timeline here because it's now 10 years and I can't remember exactly. But you know, we talk about when you acquire books, you're really acquiring an idea. Paul had written a big chunk of what this book became, and it was already structured in two parts. And as far as book proposals go, it was a stunning, almost perfect piece of work that we just really needed to expand, right? He knew what the parameters of this book were going to be. He knew what was going to happen to him. The question was, like, how long was he going to have before that happened? And as it turned out, he had, you know, not much time at all. And he passed away several months after I acquired the book, and we were working on it when he died. And I think at that point, it became a question of, he wasn't able to write the book that we thought he was going to write when we first signed up, simply because he just didn't have the time. And there was a lot that he wasn't able to get to. But we had an amazing book in our hands anyway. So it wasn't a question of, are we going to do this? It was like, what do we need to do to make this happen? And Paul's widow, Lucy, was like such a crucial piece of this. And Paul's agent, Dorian, as well, was, you know, we were all sort of a team who banded together and just tried to figure out, how can we now make this happen? And Lucy had everything that Paul had written in the last couple of years of his life, and just sort of helped add here and there where we needed more material. And it was all sort of, you know, in Paul's words and all from things that he had written that she had. And we were able to make this book. Mm. And she wrote a really beautiful epilogue. And Abraham Verghese, the novelist and doctor at Stanford, who also knew Paul, did an introduction for the book. And we all just sort of, you know, were determined to get this book out into the world. And, you know, Lucy and I were working on it a few weeks after Paul had died. I flew out to California to be with her to really like go through what we had and start putting this together. Like, I think about that now. Her daughter, Katie, was a baby. They're like trading her back and forth and sitting in her laps and in her kitchen. And, you know, Paul had died a few weeks before. And she's amazing and inspiring and like totally focused on making this happen. It feels in some ways like it just happened. And then also when I talk about it, it also feels like I can't fully access that whole period, but it was intense. And it felt like we had a real sense of
0: purpose.
1: Yeah, purpose around it. And then when it came out and to see the way people reacted to it and the reviews, I don't think there's ever going to be anything like that again for me. It was just like everything that you had wanted it to be. And for Paul and for Lucy too. Like just,
0: and for Katie.
1: Yeah. It was a sort of incredibly difficult and yet really beautiful process. And like, I feel forever bonded to Lucy and to Dorian and, you know, to sort of the whole team that helped put that book out into the world, because it just feels so meaningful.
0: Did you know the last time you were talking to him that it would be the last time you were talking to him?
1: No, I didn't. I think his health turned pretty quickly. Mm. And I had actually sent him some edits a few weeks before he died and then hadn't heard back. I thought, that's weird. That's not like him. And then I got a call from his agent, Dorian. I remember I was walking back from a lunch and she told me that he had died. And it was just like, I was actually shocked because I don't think any of us thought it would be that fast.
0: Wow.
1: So, yeah.
0: Well, it's a beautiful, beautiful gift of a book. And
1: I'm so
0: glad you guys figured out how to finish it. I could talk to you for hours, but this is the end. Thanks a lot.
1: Always so fun to see you and talk to you. And thanks for including me.
0: All right, I'll get back to work.
1: Okay. Take care.
0: Here are my takeaways from my conversation with Andy Ward. Number one, he who asks the best questions will make the most progress. Number two, can you pass the bus stop test? Do you know what your book is really about? Number three, sharing your early drafts is a little bit like walking into your editor's office naked. Number four, great writers never shy away from hard work. They'll rewrite the whole thing in 6 months. Number five, much as they love it, your publisher cannot force a book onto the bestseller list. Number six, apparently I am not going to argue with Andy Ward over my next book cover. Number seven, in editing, as in life, care equals close attention. Thank you, Andy Ward, for sharing your insights into the editing process and for helping so many writers tell stories that have meant so much to so many of us. Thank you to the team at Kelly Corrigan Wonders. That's technical producer Dean Kateri, executive producer Tammy Stedman, community engagement strategist Rachel Hicks, and audience engagement coordinator Charlie Upchurch. Finally, thanks to you all for listening. Please join us again next time for Kelly Corrigan Wonders. Until then, reach out anytime. We love hearing from you. Our email is hello@kellycorrigan.com.

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In Ohio, a troubled candidate says he's forging ahead with his reelection campaign. According to court documents, Representative Max Miller's ex-wife accused him of attacking her with boiling water and breaking their daughter's collarbone. Miller strongly denies the allegations. Now the congressman faces calls to end his campaign and resign from Congress, including from both of Ohio senators, John Husted and Bernie Moreno.

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1: This Across Indiana segment takes us just south of Ligonier, where volunteers with the Stones Trace Historical Society are hosting an annual fundraiser, the Hearthside Dinner. It's an immersive event where everything, the menu, the food, and even the costumes, all are inspired by Indiana life back in the 1800s. Wendy Howard is one of the volunteers who helped organize this multi-course dinner.
2: For the next course that we have coming, it says sippets and jam. Sippets is kind of like you're making a grilled cheese sandwich, but you don't put any cheese on it.
3: They would always cut the crusts off because, you know, they didn't have like plastic containers to keep everything fresh, so the crust would get really hard.
1: All of this helps raise money for Stone's Tavern, the 190-year-old building that's hosting the dinner. To learn more about Stone's Tavern and the Hearthside Dinner, watch A Taste of Hoosier History at wfyi.org/across Indiana.
4: I'm Windsor Johnston with these headlines. Negotiations with Iran over the Strait of Hormuz are continuing through the weekend. An Iranian official says Tehran is close to an agreement with Oman aimed at securing commercial shipping. A powerful typhoon has made landfall in eastern China with winds of about 100 miles per hour. More than 1,300 flights have been canceled at Shanghai's airports, and hundreds of thousands of people have been evacuated. Fast-moving wildfires are forcing thousands of people to flee their homes in British Columbia. The Canadian province has declared a state of emergency with about half of its active fires burning out of control. I'm Windsor Johnston, NPR News in Washington.

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1: It does make you sort of question, like, oh, do I like this because I like this, or do I like this because I'm being exposed to it every time I open an app on my phone and all of these people that I think are cool also think this is cool? 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
2: And I'm Rachel Martin. Later on Wildcard, Ted Lasso's Brett Goldstein on how he thinks about legacy.
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0: The Second Best Night of Your Life is available now on HBO. Brett Goldstein, thank you so much.
1: Thank you for having me. This has been a very intense therapy session, and I am filled with regret for everything that I've said, and I will do my damnedest to get this all deleted.
0: My work here is done.
1: Thank you for your time.
0: And that's it for this week's Wild Card from NPR. I'm Rachel Martin. We'll shuffle the deck and be back next week. Same time, same place. You've been listening to the It's Been a Minute and Wild Card Radio Hour from NPR. Thanks for listening.
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0: Table from American Public Media. I'm Francis Lamb. It is full-on barbecue cookout season, and life is meant to be delicious and simple. But this week, we've got some things you might not have thought about when the tantalizing smell of smoke is in the air, like barbecue etiquette.
1: So one example of like a very common barbecue etiquette crime is rolling up with more people than were invited. Like if you have house guests that weekend, you're like, oh, there's a barbecue with my neighbors. Well, let's just go there. And not telling your host, that's a major etiquette crime. And this is very common.
0: Okay.
1: So if you do this, don't.
2: That's one of my favorite things that Nick says. If you do this,
1: no,
2: don't.
1: No.
0: That's Nick Layton with Leah Bonema from the podcast, Were You Raised by Wolves? We've got the authors of Chasing Smoke and the great pitmaster Pat Martin tells us about why some kinds of barbecue are fighting for survival. It's all coming up on The Splendid Table.
3: Live from NPR News in Washington, I'm Linda Kenyon. Democrats in Wisconsin hold primary elections on Tuesday, and the governor's race is crucial. NPR's Mara Liasson tells us why.
4: The reason why the stakes are so high in the Wisconsin governor's race for Democrats is not only that Wisconsin is a swing state, actually it was the closest swing state in 2024, but the likely Republican nominee for governor, Tom Tiffany, who's a member of Congress, voted to overturn the 2020 election back in January of 2021. He denied the 2020 presidential election.
3: The Democratic candidate is progressive Francesca Hahn, who is polling way ahead. Russia and Ukraine carried out a series of airstrikes that killed and wounded civilians on both sides of the conflict. As NPR's Greg Myrie reports, the two militaries currently have extensive air power, but are not nearly as strong when it comes to air defenses.
5: In Ukraine, a Russian missile hit a high-rise apartment building in the northeastern city of Kharkiv, a short distance from the Russian border. Local officials said three Ukrainians were killed and more than 30 wounded. Across that border in southern Russia, Ukrainian drone attacks killed five people and injured more than two dozen in the Belgorod region, the Associated Press reported. Ukraine says it's desperately short of U.S.-made missile interceptors and has no reliable way of defending against the nightly missile strikes. However, Ukraine's offensive drones are now capable of reaching deep inside Russia, where Russian forces usually shoot down some, but not all of them. Greg Myrie, NPR News, Kyiv.
3: Trading on Wall Street this week will likely be dominated by the latest inflation report. NPR's Raphael Naum says this latest figure will come at a time of economic uncertainty.
6: A big question is whether we'll see inflation pick up again after a fairly benign report for June. The Federal Reserve last month kept interest rates steady, but it was a divided vote, with some policymakers believing the central bank should have raised them. But a rate hike is still very much on the table. A lot will depend on what happens with inflation. It may not be an easy call, though. A report last week showed significant weakness in the labor market, and that could make some policymakers hesitant to raise rates at a time of weak employment. The Fed has some time, though. Its next policy meeting is not until September. Raphael Naum, NPR News.
3: British Columbia has declared a state of emergency as a fast-moving wildfire forced more than 20,000 people from communities in Western Canada. More than 100 wildfires have been burning across the province, nearly half of them out of control, amid hot, windy weather and prolonged drought. The entire community of Summerland was evacuated overnight, along with 8,000 people in and around nearby Peachland. You're listening to NPR. Typhoon Dolphin has landed in China after sweeping through Japan's Okinawa Prefecture. It hit China's east coast in the province of Zhejiang. NPR's Jennifer Pak is there, and she has this report.
7: I'm about 120 miles west from the Yuhuan coast, where Typhoon Dolphin landed late this afternoon. And the rain here has been nonstop. The typhoon also brought strong winds, triggering flood warnings across eastern China. At least a million people have been evacuated from their homes in high-risk areas. State broadcaster CCTV reports some train services were suspended and over 1,700 flights were canceled in multiple cities. China's National Meteorological Center has issued a red alert for torrential rains over the next couple of days, with Zhejiang expected to be hit the hardest. Jennifer Pak, NPR News, Jinhua City, Zhejiang Province.
3: Today marks 81 years since the U.S. atomic bombing of the Japanese city of Nagasaki. In a ceremony, Mayor Shiro Suzuki called nuclear weapons absolute evil, and he said Japan's government must adhere to post-war non-nuclear principles. Meanwhile, Japan's prime minister has been looking into revising the country's defense policy and further boosting its military offensive capabilities. Mayor Suzuki said the atomic bombings of Hiroshima and Nagasaki show that humans can cross the line. There are roughly 91,000 survivors from the Nagasaki attack. The average age is 86 years old. I'm Linda Kenyon, NPR News in Washington.
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9: Hey, it's Francis. It is obviously full-on cookout season, and life is meant to be delicious, casual, and simple. But this week, we've got a throwback episode about some things you might not have thought about while the tantalizing smell of smoke is in the air. Like barbecue etiquette? No, seriously, check it out. I'm Francis Lamb, and this is The Splendid Table from APM. Fire, smoke, and food. They go together so naturally. I mean, it's literally the oldest form of cooking. And sometimes it feels like you kind of know everything you need to know about it, right? You fry up your grill, you put something on it, next. Well, we have two chefs, Sarit Packer and Itamar Srulevich, who spent time traveling all around the Levant to explore regional dishes cooked over live fire, and they've come back with some great techniques and ideas for us. And later in the show, my friend the great West Tennessee pitmaster Pat Martin is coming on to talk about how some barbecue styles and traditions can go extinct and how we need to save them. But first, on our show today, did you know there was correct barbecue etiquette? Neither did I, but our producer Sally said, no, we absolutely have to have Leah Bonema and Nick Layton back on to talk about it. They're the hosts of the Great Etiquette Podcast, Were You Raised by Wolves? And they're here with us now. Hey, Leah and Nick.
1: Hey there.
2: Hey. So great to be back.
1: Yes.
9: It is so great to have you back. But I have to admit that I don't really know what you're doing here.
1: Oh. Wow. What a great way to introduce your guests. I feel so welcome.
9: Well, what I mean is, I think of cookouts and barbecues, you know, as pretty chill events.
1: Sure.
9: But you are telling me that there are etiquette issues that I may not be thinking of. So what should I be thinking of?
1: I mean, are you alone at this barbecue? Is this a solo barbecue? Because anytime there's more than one person, etiquette applies. That's the whole point.
9: Okay, that's fair.
1: Because I think if we think about etiquette at the very fundamental core is just about being mindful of other people. And that applies in any type of event, if it's formal, if it's casual, like you just want to be mindful of other people. And so if you're at a barbecue with other people, then of course, there is going to be some etiquette.
9: Okay. So we're not talking about, can I eat my ribs with my left hand rather than my right? We're talking about something more about, you know, being attuned to the dynamics of what you might be encountering with your guests and friends and family.
1: Sure.
2: Yes.
1: So, like,
2: and as a left-handed person, get in there.
1: So one example of like a very common barbecue etiquette crime is rolling up with more people than were invited. Like if you have house guests that weekend, you're like, oh, there's a barbecue with my neighbors. Well, let's just go there. And not telling your host, yeah. That's a major etiquette crime. And this is very common.
9: Okay.
1: So if you do this, don't.
2: That's one of my favorite things that Nick says. If you do this,
1: no,
2: don't.
1: No, please yeah. don't. Or there's the summer variation on the classic Thanksgiving crime, which is showing up needing to use the grill. So like at Thanksgiving, people show up needing to use your oven that has a turkey in it. Mm-hmm. Well, for barbecues, it's very common to like roll up and have something that you need to grill too. And it's kind of like, oh no, we're grilling here and all the grill is being used for the thing me, the host, is grilling. So we don't have room for your stuff. So don't do that either.
9: I see. Okay, that's fair. Or maybe like you prearrange. You say, hey, I have this beautiful rainbow trout and I've only got one of them. It's going to be for me. Can I get a spot on the grill?
1: I mean... If you want to have that conversation with your host, that sounds great. I think we just don't want to surprise our hosts at the end of the day. I think that's like a good thing to do.
9: Fair.
2: Yeah, we want to ask if we're bringing people. We want to ask if we're using the grill. Hey, is this cool? And then it's all good.
9: Okay. What other party fouls might we be committing without realizing?
1: Well, we actually just got a great question from a listener, which was about potato salad. Specifically, somebody was saying that they have a famous potato salad recipe. It's their signature.
9: Okay.
1: They're known for it. It's like their whole thing. And somebody wants the recipe, and they don't want to give the recipe. And so the question is, what do you do? What is polite in this circumstance? And this is a great question, I think.
2: Yeah, we've actually had this come up many times. It's a hot debate because people come in on either side of this. I also always, when I ask somebody for a recipe, I assume that it's like a family recipe and I'm going to ask permission. I'll say, do you mind? Is this a recipe that you'll share with me? Because I get it. If it's like passed down and you're going to trademark it and make it into an at-home bakery, I don't want to step on that. Yeah. But if you are sharing, I'd love it.
1: Yeah.
9: Yeah. Sure. You have to marry my brother first.
2: I mean, that's, is he available? Because I'm there.
1: I mean, that's a good recipe.
2: Yeah.
1: But you want to give them an out. You definitely want to make it sound like, I totally understand no is going to be the answer, but I love this potato salad so much that if you would give me the recipe, I would love to have it. And I think that's kind of how you want to approach it.
9: Oh, so you're thinking the proper way of asking for the recipe, not the proper way of deflecting the request for the recipe.
1: My attitude is just give the recipe. I mean, what is the big deal? Because recipes are a dime a dozen, and it's never the recipe. It's the technique. Like, how many Toll House cookies have you had in your life? Everybody's using that exact same recipe. And yet, have we not had some really terrible Toll House cookies? And great ones. It's the technique. So if you want my potato salad recipe, you're not going to make it the same way. You can't. You won't. So I'm not that worried about my signature thing I'm known for in this very small community getting taken over by somebody else.
2: I come in on the other side of this, and not with my recipes, because if I'm bringing anything, I got it at Target, and they're like, where'd you get that guacamole? But if somebody tells me they don't want to share, and I think a fine way to say is, oh, hey, this is like a family recipe, and my great-grandmother would, you know, be appalled if I shared. I'd be like, oh, of course. I think you can just say that if you don't want to share. I think it's totally fine.
1: It's also a thing that just people say, like, oh, can I get the recipe? They don't mean that. They're not going to make this thing. So you could just be like, sure. And then if they follow up, then you can worry about this.
2: But the problem is once you've said sure and they follow up, you're in it.
1: Well, then just give the recipe. That's where I come from.
2: Yeah, all roads lead to give the recipe with Nick.
9: All roads lead. Okay, but I appreciate that. There's a very nice way of asking for it, which is to say, would you mind if, or, you know, something along those lines. I give them the opportunity to say gracefully back to you, you know, I would love to, but I can't because my great-grandfather swore us all to secrecy in this recipe and we would only give it to our blood kin.
2: And then I think if somebody says that, you back off. You'd be like, oh, of course, I don't want your great-grandfather haunting me. For sure, I understand. Yeah.
9: I am very scared of the supernatural.
2: I'm very totally scared. Understand. Total respect. People get very competitive. I think that's another thing that happens at barbecues. People are like, oh, they always bring the potato salad. I'm going to bring the potato salad and I'm going to make it better. And then it's, woo, feud at the barbecue. We actually got this one about guacamole. It was like a guacamole off at a party. It turned very, very nasty.
9: Like, oh, like Leah brings her famous guacamole.
2: We actually got this one about guacamole. It was like a guacamole off at a party. It turned very, very nasty.
9: Like, oh, like.

0: ooh, can I take a tour? This is fraught.
1: Yeah, tell me more about this.
2: I would wait on the host to offer. If the host is like, do you want to take a tour? I would absolutely say yes. And then I would throw out compliments throughout the house.
0: Yes. If you're asked to take a tour, you got to say yes. Yeah, you can't be like, no, I'm good. Rather not. Yeah, no, you can't do that. Yeah. And yeah, you gotta find something in the house, even if it's not your taste, that you like. So you gotta be
1: my
0: like,
1: my God, these duvets.
0: Ooh, I didn't know Laura Ashley made shower curtains. But you should never ask. You should never put your host on the spot.
1: Yeah. What else? What else should we be thinking about?
2: I think we should be talking about the big barbecue. Corn on the cob.
0: Mm.
2: We got a lot of letters about corn on the cob. It is a fire topic.
0: Yeah, people have a lot of opinions about it.
1: What is the controversy about corn on the cob?
0: How do you eat it?
2: Do you eat it straight across like a typewriter, or do you eat it around in circles, or do you cut the cornrows off?
0: And do you butter the whole thing all at once and roll it into a big pat of butter? Or do you do one row at a time?
1: Why would someone have opinions about how I eat corn on the cob?
2: Why do people have opinions about many things? I mean, first off, for me, it's corn on the cob. You're at a barbecue. Get in there. However you do it, you know what I mean?
0: It is a fundamentally informal food. That's true.
1: Yes.
0: But
1: yes.
0: The etiquette greats have weighed in on this topic. Mm-hmm. Even the OG Emily Post, 1922, she's got thoughts about corn on the cob. I mean, she actually doesn't like it. She thinks you shouldn't eat it. But if you insist on eating it, she says that you do eat it with your hands. She doesn't like the little corn on the cob holder things. She says those silver things are not found in like the nicer houses. And so she would rather you not do it. She says, quote, they're not often seen in smartest houses. So if you want to have a smart house, you're not going to have a corn on the cob holders. But of course, Miss Manners, who I often go to because she's sort of most aligned with my sort of etiquette experience, she says that it should definitely be done orderly. And so she really likes you to do it in rows like a typewriter, but she does not want you to say bing at the end of the row. And for any listeners that are too young to know what that means, there was a time before computers when we had typewriters, and there would be a bell that would go off when you got to the end of the line, telling you you have to start a new line. And so if you're going to eat corn like a typewriter, you don't say bing. But she goes berserk if you leave a kernel undone. So you have to do every kernel in a row. You cannot leave any uneaten, because she really doesn't like that.
1: This does not sound like an etiquette issue.
0: She may have other demons.
1: She has.
2: I think she has some demons. I think that's a fair call.
0: But she would really rather you do this orderly and try to do it as gracefully as possible, which is kind of impossible with corn and cob. But she wants you to do your best.
2: I read this really fun article about how the way you eat your corn is reflective of your personality type, which I thought was very fun.
0: Okay.
2: And they said people that eat straight across are rational thinkers.
0: Mm.
2: People who eat in circles are more creatives. And people who slice off the kernels are into neatness and adverse to conflict.
0: Oh.
1: Yeah, we can take a personality test later. I forgot what sort of madness that this reveals about myself.
0: And then here's actually a very controversial question. If you have the little skewers for the corn, and somehow they're not actually being inserted for you in the kitchen, and they're at your plate setting, should they go on the left or the right or symmetrical? What is the proper place for the corn thingies? So this is actually a great question, and I'm going to say something controversial, get brave. I think they should go on the right. Because even though they're fork-like, and a lot of people would put them on the left, they should go on the right, because there's no corresponding corn on the cob holder knife. And like one of the reasons we put the oyster fork on the right is that there's no oyster knife. We use it in our right hand. And so that's why anything that needs to be right-handed goes on the right side. But this is controversial. I'm going to get a lot of letters about this. I know. I'm prepared. But I say the corn on the cob thingies should go on the right.
2: And I always follow Nick because I feel like he... I feel like you always make a great point, and I just like to do what you think is right.
0: Oh, I appreciate that. Yeah. Oh, if only everybody would. Oh, my life would be so much easier.
2: We'd be so much more organized, to
0: be
2: honest.
0: So great.
1: Well, I'm going to put them on the right then. The next time I have a formal barbecue in the backyard with corn on the cob and with the corn on the cob pokers, because I do not hold one of the smarter houses, they're going on the right. And thank you guys so much. This has been a blast.
0: Oh, this was a treat.
1: Have a great summer.
2: Thank you.
1: May the cookout spirits be with you.
0: Thank you.
2: Ah, delighted.
1: Nick Layton and Leah Bonema are the duo behind the podcast, Were You Raised by Wolves? Subscribe to it wherever you get your podcasts. And coming up, Middle Eastern grilling with the authors of the book, Chase.

0: 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I'm Francis Lamb, and this is The Splendid Table from APM.
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0: 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I'm Francis Lamb, and this is the show for curious cooks and eaters. Pretty much every cuisine has a tradition of grilling or cooking over coals, but it's hard to find ones that are more exciting and more delicious than the cuisines of the Levant, places like Jordan, Turkey, and Israel, where the flavors of smoky char and bright acid and herbs and rich oils and nuts combine in a zillion ways. The chefs Sarit Packer and Itamar Cyrulovich run beloved restaurants in London, including Honey and Smoke, which is an all-live-fire grill house inspired by growing up in Israel and their travels throughout the Middle East. Their latest book is called Chasing Smoke. Hey, Sarit. Hey, Itamar. So nice to have you.
6: Nice to
7: Thanks
6: be
7: so much
6: here.
7: For having
6: thank
7: us.
6: You so much for having us.
0: No, it's a pleasure, and thank you for joining us from late in the night where you are. But I have to ask you this.
7: Early evening, we call it. Early evening.
0: You're civilized and European, so 9 p.m. is early evening. I love that. But, okay, so 5 years ago, you opened a restaurant, Honey and Smoke. It's a restaurant where you cook over live fire. I have to ask you, what on earth compelled you to do that? Because I mean, the flavor is amazing, the craft is amazing, but all I can think is how hard it must be to cook without being able to turn a knob and have your heat go up and down.
7: You know what? It's not as hard as it sounds, but I think what compelled us was the fact that growing up, this was the main kind of cooking we associate with any kind of family gathering or any holiday or anything like that. I think we were both born in Israel and it's a hot country and a weekend means a barbecue. There's no other way to do it. You kind of gather friends or family or you go down to the beach and you start an actual bonfire or you light a barbecue. So that's kind of in our psyche, I think, both of our psyches.
6: Mm-hmm. Yeah.
7: And I think, I mean, Itamar has been talking about this crazy grill smoke restaurant for, I don't know, 20 years? How long do I know you? He's been going on about it for quite a long time. But we were jobbing chefs for a long time, and then we progressed, and we started managing other kitchens and everything like that. And about 10 years ago, Itamar said, come on, it's time to do this grill restaurant.
6: Yeah. I think it's been a real journey for us. But there is something very liberating about cooking over coals or cooking over fire. It really brings you back to your senses. Because you don't say, okay, this needs to go on 180 or, you know, now I'm going to turn the dial up to 8 or 9 or 7 or whatever. You look at what you're cooking, you're smelling it, you're hearing it. It's all, you know, you have to be present. You have to be in the moment. It's a really grounding experience, a really focusing experience.
0: Yeah.
6: I think we're much better cooks for it. No, wouldn't you say?
7: Yeah, and I think the chefs enjoy it so much because you do get desensitized from like the elemental cooking. Sorry, we live in a very noisy place. You're probably going to hear quite a lot of cars and sirens. So, you know, you get these ovens with settings that will show you how to roast a chicken from without having to know anything. And you kind of set it and it just does the whole thing. So for them to go back to this aspect of lighting a fire every day. It's also the ritual of it. You come in, the first thing you do is you start the fire because it takes time and you want to let it kind of come up and then mellow down to embers. And so you're not working on like the crazy smoke thing, but you're also using those early stages for lightly smoking meat or smoking nuts and stuff like that. So different heats get used for different things. Well, it's hot, you char loads of aubergines and it's really smoky, and then you let it down, and then you're grilling slower cuts of meat, or you're grilling sweet potatoes or potatoes. So it's like a really nice routine of a day where you're prepping for the day, even not just immediately for service. We try and cook as many of the things in the restaurant on the fire as we can.
6: Oh, I love that. We came to it from the side of, you know, these are the flavors that we love. So we came to it almost from the side of the guest or the customer, you know. But the actual process for us, I think especially for you, Sarit, because I have a little bit of grilling experience before we opened Honey and Smoke, but Sarit never really cooked on fire. Now she's addicted. She's a proper pyro.
7: Yeah, I mean, it's true. Like growing up and, I don't know, kind of, I suppose, gender roles, you know, of the time was that the barbecuing was kind of left to my dad and my brother, and I kind of never really did any of the barbecuing. So when we opened the grill restaurant, it was kind of my first time actually playing with live fire, understanding what we can do with it, how much flavor you can get out of it, and I do love it very much.
6: And now she's, you know...
7: Well, I've always been a bit of a pyromaniac, but maybe it was more about
6: No, but now you're much better on the grill than everyone.
7: Well, I just look at it as a source of heat that imparts a lot of flavor. Mm-hmm. There's something really special that happens from a live fire.
8: Yeah, yeah, yeah. So let's talk about some of the inspiration for the actual dishes that you make and you love. And in particular, I love your book, Chasing Smoke. So to write this book... you know, which is a book about, you know, dishes you learned and ate with people over five trips to Egypt, Turkey, Greece, Jordan, and Israel. What inspired you?
6: Well, for the particular book, it was five trips, but actually dozens of trips and experiences before that went into the book as well.
7: Yeah, but these five trips we did with a photographer, and we really wanted... Well, again, originally, none of our plans ever go exactly as we think, but originally we
6: pitched... That's the theme.
7: Yeah, it's a theme in our lives. But when we came to start writing it, we didn't feel that writing a restaurant book was interesting to anyone, because then they can't take that and use it. So you look at a restaurant book and you kind of think, wow, this is pretty, this is aspirational, I'm not actually ever going to use it. So we wanted to try and explain why... This is a food that stems from like home barbecues and from gatherings and stuff like that. So we really wanted to do that, and we wanted to explore the region that we celebrate in our restaurants, and we, you know, we cook food that's inspired by everywhere in our travels. We love to travel around kind of the Middle East, the Levant, Greece, Turkey, and we wanted to get as many countries as we could. We did have to start narrowing it down, and we did hit a pandemic, so we stopped where we stopped. Pandemic definitely puts a stops your traveling quite abruptly.
8: Yeah, yeah. And what surprised you? What were things you tasted that surprised you? I mean, you know this region quite well. So in taking these trips, you were going a little bit deeper. You had the opportunity to explore.
6: I mean, it was an amazing process, I have to say. It was just such a privilege to go on these trips and to have, you know, a little bit of research done and a photographer. And it kind of, you know, we're normally quite sort of, we keep to ourselves. We're quite, you know, not shy, but we don't so much get involved. But for these trips, we really had to sort of cross a boundary. You know, we had to get into kitchens, and we had to talk to people, and we had to find out the secrets. So it really changed something in us. You know, we had to be different people. And, you know, you ask about these wow moments and moments of revelation. It was just endless, you know. I think even though we know the region, we understand the flavors, it was so sort of humbling to just get a reminder of, you know, just the essence of what cooking is about. It's about, you know, the seasonal produce that comes, you know. It's not a choice. You cook because this is what comes. And, you know, being frugal and using every part of an animal or every part of a vegetable even is not a fad. It's how you live, because this is how you cook.
7: That's the produce you have. I mean, you know, we happen to be there exactly in like desert truffle time. So it's like, they call it a desert truffle. It doesn't really taste like a truffle, but it's like a mushroom that only grows at a very short period in the desert sand. Mm-hmm. And they skewer it with lamb koftas, and it's really amazing. Or
6: loquats.
7: Loquats season, which you might call Chinese medlars or Chinese plums. They're like
8: the little
7: kind of fruit.
8: Little kumquats.
7: Yeah, it's little orange fruit. And they're very, very seasonal. So when that comes into season, they quickly like skewer them and grill them and everything kind of. So they're really like celebrating this abundance of what's in season and making everything with it. And these like crazy sour plums, and then green almonds. They get picked before the almonds are ripe, and you can just eat them like that. They're like a kind of really sharp, zingy kind of vegetable. And green garlic season is amazing, because everything just gets like with, you know, grilled whole bulbs of garlic that have loads of flavor, and corn. And then it kind of, when it's colder, than sweet potatoes or chestnuts, like everything gets used, everything goes on a fire, but it is so seasonal still. So all this stuff that we over the years in the UK kind of got a bit detached from, this seasonality, because you kind of get everything here most of the year, because everything gets imported in, and it's not as like special to like really celebrate this like amazing season.
8: Right, like the 4 days that we can actually get like mulberries from this tree or whatever.
7: Yeah,
8: it's really special.
6: Yeah, but it's literally like that. And it made me think sort of, we live in this hyperabundance, but what have we gained from it? What have we lost? You know, it's really sort of was an eye-opener for me.
8: Sure.
7: Yeah.
8: It's a little bit like what you're talking about with the process of cooking, where now you have to be grounded and rooted in your senses. When you're eating in this very seasonal way, you're more grounded and rooted in what actually is around you.
6: Yeah.
7: And also everything tastes amazing when it's in season, you know? It tastes so much better. So like one of the dishes that kind of stuck in our mind absolutely is this really simple Jordanian dish of like, it's called galiat bandura. It's like a tomato stew.
8: Mm-hmm.
7: And all it is you go to the market on a nice sunny day and you buy nice-looking tomatoes and nice-looking onions and some garlic, and you kind of get a big sage or an upturned kind of wok, yeah? Mm-hmm. And you just get it really hot, olive oil, and all you do is stew all this stuff together. And the flavor is just amazing, and it gets like a whiff of smoke.
8: Mm.
7: There's nothing more to that dish than that, but it's just so delicious. And we just had the most magical day kind of up in the mountains, looking at this farmer and his goat herd, and we were with a local guy that was showing us around that week in Jordan, and it was really kind of an extremely memorable experience with really simple produce that was at its best, and that was just amazing.
8: Yeah, there's a romance to that. So okay, so now you're not in those places anymore, you're back in London. What have you taken home with you in terms of ideas for dishes? Like what are some of the dishes that you love cooking from this book?
6: Mm. You know, I always, you know, think about, people are saying, oh yeah, it's a grill house, it's very meat heavy, and we're like, no, like 80% of the menu is vegetables and fruit. No, wouldn't you say, Saeed?
7: Yes, absolutely. Like, it's so important.
6: And this is actually, again, something that really came home to us on our trips, is what happens to fruit and vegetable on the grill. This is where the magic is. Like, we have beautiful peaches now coming in from Europe, so we're grilling those, grilling some bitter leaves as well, so it takes the edge off, and we served it with almond tahini and some coriander, cilantro, and smoked almonds. So it's a very, very simple preparation, but so much flavor. And peaches sort of get, you know, that hit of smoke, and kind of like they always almost sort of start to jam. They sort of concentrate in flavor, and it's so sweet.
8: Yeah.
6: And we were doing sweet corn. We're getting amazing, fresh British sweet corn now. So we put it on the grill with the husk and all, so it sort of steams and smokes at the same time. And then just before we serve, we take off the husk and give it kind of like another extra bit of char. and then we brush it with urfa chili butter, which is kind of like a smoky chili, and a drizzle of honey and some spring onion.
8: Oh, that sounds fantastic.
6: And, you know, crunchy salt. So simple, but it was just like, for me, this is the taste of summer.
8: Yeah, yeah, yeah. Let me bring it back to the grilled peaches, because I love that idea. When you're grilling peaches, are you...
6: I don't blame you.
8: Well, no, how do you treat them? Are you putting them whole on the grill and charring them all around, like the way you would with a... What you call them, aubergines, we call them eggplants.
6: No, I was just cutting them in quarters. And okay. So you get like a little bit of char on each of the cut side. You don't really need a lot. Like, it doesn't need a lot of cooking. Just kind of like a little kiss of smoke will give enough impact.
8: Yeah, and do you oil them before putting on the grill?
6: No, I just put them straight. Okay. They don't stick.
7: Not if your grill is hot.
6: Yeah, the grill needs to be very hot and clean, but they don't stick.
7: But you can give them a little lick of oil, a bit of seasoning. Like, what I think is always really nice is to give a bit of char, take it off, and then like a tiny bit of either lemon juice or like a red wine vinegar, but a really light one, and then a bit of salt, and then kind of this... Because the heat kind of evaporates a bit of the juices. Everything becomes really intense. It works a charm with watermelon as well. You would never think, because you think watermelon is like so much water. But when you grill it, it's absolutely amazing. It's one of the best things ever. And we really literally just take slices of watermelon and put them on the grill until they just get the first kind of black lines of char.
8: Yeah.
7: Take them off. A bit of lemon juice if you fancy feta. We serve them with prawns. So delicious.
8: Oh, sounds good. Yeah, yeah, yeah. And Sari, let me ask you about one more thing that I read about in the book and I was completely fascinated by and actually listened to you talk about in your podcast. Canefa on the fire. And you know, your culinary background is broad, but you have expertise in pastry as well.
7: Yeah.
8: And I don't think people think of making pastry or desserts on live fire. But tell us about this canefa that you came across.
7: I mean, honestly, I wouldn't have thought that a live fire would be the best way for it. So with canefa, I'm mostly a connoisseur of eating it. Yeah. I absolutely love it.
8: Well, first describe it for us, for those who
7: yeah,
8: who
7: so it's a really kind of, for some people, they really don't like it. So it's a love or hate kind of dessert. It's this kadaif pastry, which is like, it almost resembles like a shredded kind of wheat. It's a really, really thin pastry that's made from a very fine batter that's drizzled on a hot plate and taken off. So it's like these hairs of pastry. So when they're cooked, they go kind of really crisp and but loads of texture in your mouth when you're biting into it.
6: And like then, strands.
7: Yeah, it's a really kind of special pastry. You can do loads of stuff with the pastry. It's one of my favorite ingredients to use. But it's filled with this kind of salty, stringy cheese mix. So, and then a whole load of sugar syrup is poured over it. So it's kind of like a street food. And I do various versions. But when we were in Jordan especially, everywhere we went, they were cooking it, and they were cooking it over live fire, which is the first time that I had seen it cooked over live fire. Usually it's done on these kind of big hot plates. And it's kind of cooked upside down. So you get the pastry mixed with some ghee or clarified butter, or you could also use just regular butter. And the pastry goes in first into this kind of skillet frying pan on the fire.
8: Yeah.
7: And then you put cheese on top. And you kind of start very gently like rotating it. And it starts to crisp up. And you slowly see the cheese starting to kind of melt and bubble. And then they take another plate on top and you flip the whole thing. So the crispy pastry that was touching the kind of base of the fire becomes the top.
8: Yeah.
7: And the cheese goes underneath and then melts fully in that kind of heat.
8: And then
7: you pour a whole load of sugar syrup on top and sprinkle pistachios and sometimes rose petals and... You know, and it's like a celebration food. So you would serve it at big wedding celebrations or big events and stuff like that. And then everyone just gets like a big kind of spoonful. It's very rustic. But doing it on the fire added this like other whole element of like a light whiff of smoke. And you don't, like you say, you don't expect that from something sweet. And just the spectacle of it and doing it kind of at the end of a barbecue when the fire is just starting to mellow. You don't want the heat like too crazy. You want the charcoal to be kind of nice embers because you really want to crisp that pastry but not burn it.
8: Sure.
7: And it's quite a skill. And these guys, I can do small ones, but these guys do huge platters, yeah. like literally the size of, you know, of a table, a round tabletop of these wow. platters of knafe. It's really an experience.
6: It is amazing theater.
7: Yeah.
6: Like they have, like, especially engagement parties in Jordan, they would have like the knafe guys coming and they will do the whole sort of song and dance and the massive and the flipping of it and giving it to all the guests. It's quite special.
7: It is. And that kind of moment where the sugar syrup hits this boiling thing on the fire and it all sizzles and this smell just goes up. It's really a spectacular thing to see.
8: Oh, amazing. And then you make it. Well, thank you so much for joining us tonight.
7: It's such a pleasure.
6: Yeah, all our pleasure.
7: Now I'm hungry.
8: Sarit Packer and Itamar Srulovich are the authors of Chasing Smoke, Cooking Over Fire Around the Levant. You can find their recipe for grilled peaches with almond tahini and charred endive at splendidtable.org. Coming up, pitmaster Pat Martin talks about the beautiful barbecue style that's fighting for its survival. I'm Francis Lamb, and this is The Splendid Table from APM.
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8: 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I'm Francis Lamb, and this is The Splendid Table, the show for curious cooks and eaters. I first heard about a little-known West Tennessee style of barbecue maybe 20 years ago when I watched a short documentary called Whole Hog by the Southern Foodways Alliance. It was about a pitmaster named Ricky Parker, and I remember a quote on the DVD case saying, "When it comes to whole hog barbecue, the pitmaster must only be slightly less committed than the pig." It's a great film. And I remember hearing, like 10 years later, that Ricky had passed away. Well, his son, Zach, took over his joint, and I figured, you know, life goes on. Until I was talking to my friend, Pat Martin, who's a great West Tennessee whole hog pitmaster himself. And he was talking about Zach, and he was so glad that he took over the place because Pat didn't want to be one of only two people left in the world doing this style of barbecue. Now, I know Pat well because we worked on his cookbook together, and in it he meticulously lays out how to barbecue all kinds of things, but especially his dear whole hog. And what I didn't realize at the time was he wanted to write the book because he truly fears that this tradition will disappear. And he came by to talk about why. Pat Martin, it's great to talk with you, man.
11: Oh, it's great to be on, man. It's good to see you, buddy.
8: It's great to see you. So, actually, thinking back to the first time I ever saw you, you were cooking at this huge barbecue festival in New York City, where some people pay literally hundreds of dollars to attend. And I remember you had this massive trailer where you were cooking, what, like four hogs at a time?
11: Six
8: hogs at a time.
11: Three hog pits on each side.
8: So a small village of hogs. And I'm like, okay, this guy is serious. And I remember you telling me that your style of barbecue, your main style, is West Tennessee whole hog. But then I remember, like, down the block, you know, our friend Roddy Scott was from South Carolina and he was cooking whole hogs. And your friend Sam Jones was, you know, on the other side and he was from North Carolina cooking whole hogs. So maybe you can help tell us, really, what is West Tennessee whole hog barbecue?
11: Well, Sam and I like to say a lot of times it's just two different roads getting to the same house. The differences are, I wouldn't say nuanced just because to minimize it, but they, you know, they're not huge, huge differences, you know? Mm-hmm. And also, before I get into this, I've asked people like Daniel Vaughn and Robert Moss and some of these people that really dive deep into the history of barbecue on how this giant swath of the South, this whole hog barbecue culture, just catapulted over and landed in five or six counties in West Tennessee. Other than just it was a natural area to raise hogs, I really don't know. But nonetheless, that is the culture there, is whole hog barbecue. To answer your questions, the differences are we cook larger hogs in West Tennessee. The old-timers usually called them sausage hogs, 185 to 200 pounds, whereas in North Carolina, they're really more 150 or less. We're cooking at a lower temperature, 200 degrees, sometimes as low as 190, for a longer time, 24 hours. Mm. We pull our meat and we don't chop it together. We cook so low, we don't have the skins in our meat like you would find in North Carolina. And I kind of wish we did, because I really love that about that style over there, but we don't. And it's almost like a confit method, where the skin turns into a bowl. And if you look at a hog in three different primals, you've got the shoulders, you've got the belly, and you've got the hams. The shoulders have this beautiful balance of collagen and fat to meat ratio. The belly is obviously very heavy in fat, and then the hams are very lean, but they're always the biggest and the most dense meat on the hog. So we're always waiting on the hams. We call it dragging. We're waiting on those hams to get cooked. Well, in doing that, you have to be able to get those hams cooked without overcooking them, but also, more importantly, without overcooking the shoulder and the belly. Mm-hmm. So it's hard. Cooking whole hog in general is hard, but folks in West Tennessee were always very specific about, when they came up and ordered a sandwich, where they wanted the guy to pull their meat from. You know, some people wanted lean meat. That means you pulled from the loin or the ham. Some people wanted fatty meat. Some people wanted fatty meat with extra fat.
8: The good
11: before
8: stuff,
11: they put the slaw on. Yeah, the good stuff. And then, of course, some people just didn't care. But it was never adulterated with sauce or anything, and it was always pulled. And, of course, the one thing that we all share together is slaw always goes on the top of the sandwich. That's definitely the way God meant for it to be. Our sauces are both vinegar-based sauces. I think that barbecue should always be served with some sort of an acidic-based sauce because of the balance. You know, no different than a vinaigrette. There's a fat and an acid in this case, and when it's emulsified, it's this beautiful marriage. In this case, the fat is the meat and the fat within the meat, but also the sticky collagen that's broken down. And that has to have an acid to balance it. So we all use acidic-based sauces. It's just that ours has a little bit of sugar, and it's like a semi-sweet acidic-based sauce. Whereas like in Eastern North Carolina with Sam or Ed Mitchell or any of those guys, it's a savory vinegar-based sauce. There's no sugar in it, you know, and it's salt and a little bit of salt with the vinegar and the black pepper and chili flakes. I guess the last piece of this difference is that we use wood that's predominant to us in our area, in our region of the South, and that's hickory. As you get closer to the ocean, basically once you get on the foothills of the Smoky Mountains on the eastern side, on the North Carolina side, hickory starts to thin out, and it's just predominantly oak. So we use hickory. They use oak. You know, a lot of it's live oak, especially if you get really close to the shore or really close to those counties that are touching the ocean. And that's really about it. It's really about the size of the hog, that we need that skin to protect that belly and that shoulder within its fat that's been rendered in while we're waiting on these hams to get cooked. And then obviously the length of time and the style of wood, the kind of fuel we use.
12: Right on.
8: But after all that, you didn't grow up in Tennessee. You grew up in Mississippi, so how did you fall in love with this style of barbecue?
11: No, well, it's even worse than that, between Mississippi and Connecticut. I was born in Memphis. Our family farm, both my parents, both sides of my family are from Corinth, Mississippi. And my dad didn't want to farm. He grew up on our family farm, and that was not his vibe. So he got a degree in finance economics and took a job in Memphis as a bond trader, and eventually was, when I was about almost three, moved us up to Connecticut because he got a job in New York City. And in the summers, we would come back home to the farm. But even still then, you know, we ate barbecue, but it was always Memphis-style barbecue. So my grandfather died right as I started getting into high school, and we moved to Mississippi, and I finished high school in Mississippi, in Kossuth, Mississippi. And when I graduated, my whole family had gone to Mississippi State. My dad played basketball there. My uncle Hugh Baby played basketball there. The rest of my family went there. I went up to a little school called Freed Hardeman to try to walk on and play basketball up there, and blew an ACL out and made some really bad grades, and none of that happened. But the proximity to Memphis, being about 100 miles away from Memphis, you know, I just showed up for college my freshman year and got registered, went in my dorm room and all that. It's like, okay, let's go find, what does this town have, you know? So we, first thing I went looking for was a barbecue joint, and the first place I went to is a place called Thomas and Webb Barbecue, and as I pulled up, it said Thomas and Webb Whole Hog Barbecue. And went in there, and there was a man named Harold Thomas that ran it. He had a little window, had some Little Debbie's, you know, like little cupcakes and what have you on the counter. Coke machine over here, and right to the right was just those little clip racks. You could put the chips in, you just pulled one off.
8: Yeah.
11: And he asked me what I wanted, and I said, I'd like a sandwich. You know, he said, hot or mild sauce? I said, mild.
8: Yeah.
11: And oh, by the way, behind him was like, I'm not joking, like a 5-gallon jug of kerosene, a weed eater, like in the back, a tool set, you know. He turned to his right and just picked this piece of cardboard up, and the hog was sitting right there. Like, I'm watching him do it right here, and he just built the sandwich right off the hog, and it was absolutely mesmerizing to me. And I remember I'd gotten into grilling. I'd bought Chris Schlesinger and Doc Willoughby's book, Thrill of the Grill, and Chris had talked about cooking whole hog in his book, and I always wanted to see that or learn how to do it or something, and here it was right before my eyes.
8: Yeah.
11: And so Mr. Harold and I became he was a very kind man, very gentle. He was just a good guy. And I befriended him pretty fast, and he taught me everything he knew.
8: What was that first sandwich like?
11: Still the best sandwich I've ever had in my life. I can kind of still like taste it now. I remember sitting there going, man, it was the best sandwich I've ever had, I think. Yeah.
8: Yeah. So fast forward, you know, 30-some years later, you have, you know, Martin's Barbecue Joint. You have 9 locations. You specialize in that kind of barbecue. And obviously in each restaurant, you're training people how to cook West Tennessee Whole Hog Barbecue. But you worry about the survival of this style of barbecue. Why is that?
11: So in my opinion, the best way to start that answer is I think the economics of barbecue is broken. You know, when I first landed in Chester County in Henderson, when I was a freshman, there's probably 3,000, 3,500 people in this town, and there were 7 whole hog barbecue joints. And there were a couple of them that were open 5-6 days a week, and then the rest of them were open Thursday, Friday, Saturday, always closed on Sundays for church. But it was a supplementary income for, you know, somebody who was farming or, you know, worked at a factory or whatever.
8: Yeah, yeah.
11: And now, today, there are none left in that entire county.
8: Wow.
11: And there's actually only 3 of us left in the whole state still cooking West Tennessee-style whole hog. And it's obviously me, Zach Parker at Scott's Parker's in Lexington, and Daryl Ramey at Ramey's Whole Hog Barbecue in Parsons, Tennessee. The economics of it, what I mean by that, though, is the fact that there is like a cultural pricing effect or something to barbecue in general in the South. It's our peasant food, and people expect it to be cheap. They still expect it to be cheap. Mm-hmm. Now, I'm talking about areas that are outside of major metropolitan areas like Nashville is, or Charlotte, or Atlanta, or whatever. Once you get outside of those areas and you start getting into just more rural towns, and it's very much still like it's supposed to be cheap. No matter how much labor and time and whatever it's cost to put into it, it's still supposed to be cheap. And so a lot of these restaurateurs and pitmasters were handcuffed by that and still are. And so they're too afraid to take a 25-cent increase on it. Well, if you think about it, my dad's 75, I'm 50. When my dad graduated high school, college was an option, but not a lot of people took it. Most people just went straight to work. You come to my generation, and when we graduated high school, going to college was assumed. Well, if I can go to school, I can make a better living financially than I can working over a pit, hard, arduous labor work, cooking a hog for 22 to 24 hours, and I can only charge $4. Nowadays, guys are up to $4.50 a sandwich. There's no return on that, you know, and so what's the incentive for for folks to continue to do that, to take the family torch and carry it on? Well, there's obviously not. So, right. So many barbecue joints just went away. They just fell by the wayside. And I mean, like over the past, like probably two decades, but definitely the past 30 years. So, to make it work economically, a lot of these places have gone to just cooking once a week, maybe twice a week, and then reheating it or reconstituting it in a water bath and serving it so they don't have any waste. Well, we all know that the quality of barbecue when it's reheated is nowhere near what it is when it's cooked fresh. And at the same time, I think people have made sauce more important.
8: Yeah, people always think about the sauce as being the thing.
11: Yeah, they talk about the sauce, and that's totally wrong. Sauce should only be no different than a pickle or a slaw. It should be ancillary to help the overall experience of the sandwich or the meal or the plate or whatever you're going to have. But it should not be shoulder to shoulder, neck to neck with all this meat you've worked your butt off to cook. It's almost like that the pork is a vehicle for you to taste their sauce, you know, and everybody's right. Got their secret sauce and secret this, and secrets are a bunch of BS.
8: Yeah.
11: And they are. And the sauces have gotten thicker. And competition barbecue has been the most wonderful thing for taking barbecue out of the South, being a regional thing, to being really a national food. I really think that barbecue is America's food. We didn't invent barbecue, but we definitely are the country that staked our flag in it. Mm-hmm. But the other thing that's happened with that, with competition barbecue being involved, is these really super sweet, thick, tomato-based sauces that cover up meat. So the meat has become less and less important.
8: Yeah. But let me say this. You're saying these places are going out of business because who wants to do sweat and toil for a $4.50 sandwich? What's a Big Mac cost near you?
11: It's funny you ask. It's right at about $4.50. It's actually $4.46 here in Nashville. So, yeah, a processed burger is basically neck and neck with a pulled pork sandwich that somebody like Daryl Ramey or Zach Parker or myself have spent 22 to 24 hours cooking. Yeah.
8: That's bonkers.
11: It's crazy. That cultural part needs to get broken apart. You know, where people understand that, you know, Will Harris always says cheap food ain't cheap, and it's not. But good food's not cheap either. Yeah. And we just have this thing in our mind where barbecue's supposed to be cheap. I mean, I'm telling you, like, Zach and I and Daryl are all pretty close friends, and actually really close friends, and we talk about it a lot. And it's just like, man, I need to get more money, but if I do this, they're going to go down to Bobby's Barbecue, who only cooks one time a week. You know, I'm just making up a name. But the customer or the guest will literally come in and be like, I can't believe you've gone up to this much. Your daddy never would have done this. I'm going down here. I don't know if I'll be back or not. I mean, that's the kind of feedback that they get, and it keeps them hostage, you know.
8: Yeah.
11: And it's not just, like I said, these three. This is a thing, especially in the South. I don't pick your state, but it is a definite thing.
8: Yeah.
11: I mean, we can get away with charging more in cities like Nashville and Atlanta, right? Because it's just more expected. But outside of the major metropolitan cities, it's not. You just can't get away with it.
8: Yeah.
11: You know?
8: And that would be the ultimate irony if barbecue becomes an urban food and not a country food.
11: Wouldn't it be? That's right.
8: Oh, man. Well, this is all, it's all stuff we got to think about. We got to think about who we're supporting and how we're supporting them. But thanks so much, Pat. It's great to talk with you.
11: Yeah, you too, man. Thanks very much for having me, buddy.
8: Pat Martin is the author of Life of Fire, Mastering the Arts of Pit Cook Barbecue, the Grill, and the Smokehouse. You can find his recipe for grilled green beans with Memphis dry rub at splendidtable.org. And look, I mean, chances are you don't have a West Tennessee barbecue place near you to support, but wherever you are, I think Pat's story is a great reminder to go out and support the people who are keeping your local traditions alive. And in the meantime, I hope you have a smoking hot cookout yourself. I'll talk to you next week. The Splendid Table was created by Sally Swift and Lynn Rosetto Casper and was made this week by technical producer Jennifer Lukey, producers Erica Romero and Maria Wortel, and managing producer Sally Swift. Jordan Turgeon's our digital producer with help from Thelonix Wynn, and Lauren Humpert is our senior podcast production manager. 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
4: I'm Janine Herbst with these headlines. Israeli Prime Minister Benjamin Netanyahu is rejecting President Trump's 15-point roadmap for Gaza, saying Israeli forces will not withdraw until Hamas is fully disarmed. The U.S.-Iran war is not only sending gas prices higher, it's also affecting airline ticket prices. The travel site Kayak says an average domestic flight last week cost about $80 more than it did a year ago. The average international flight was about $170 more expensive than the same time last year. And in California, after a years-long fight, hundreds of thousands of rideshare drivers are set to form a union, giving them a place at the bargaining table with companies including Uber and Lyft. I'm Janine Herbst, NPR News.

0: That's all from us tonight. We're going to go out on Broke Down Palace, my own personal favorite Grateful Dead song. 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

Welcome to the Night Shift on WBAA, and thanks for hanging around while we bring you more of the music you love. I'm your host, Brent Laidler, and we'll explore jazz, large and small, old and new, and give recognition to some independent and self-released artists along the way. Let's get started.

We begin tonight's program with the Ben Markley Big Band and the song NPS, the CD Tuesday Morning Feeling. With this recording, Markley steps decisively.

0: into his own voice, delivering 7 originals and several new arrangements of Thelonious Monk and Cedar Walton. He balances authority and openness, pairing strong melodic ideas with flexible frameworks that invite conversation, risk, and momentum. After that, we heard the Amstel Jazz Ensemble and the song White Caps. The CD is called First State Blues. This ensemble consists of faculty members of the University of Delaware, named for the street in Newark on which the music building can be found. This is the first release album of the group, which has been in existence for decades. Finally, we heard Elias Haslinger and Going Home. The CD is called Legacy. Elias has been a longtime fixture on the Central Texas jazz scene. The Austin native presents his 9th recording as a band leader, dedicated to the great mentors he has had. This all-original program of music draws from a rich legacy of the jazz tradition.
1: 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Happy listening.

0: And that set began with Armin Sangalang, and who's it going to be? His new CD is called Waypoints. The saxophone and composer has been garnering attention as one of the up-and-coming jazz musicians on the Chicago music scene. As a band leader, he currently leads the Armin Sangalang Quartet, but throughout his career, he's had the honor of sharing the stage with notable jazz artists such as Bobby Broom, Clark Summers, Matt Ullery, Dave Miller, and many more. After that, we heard Haruna Fukuzawa, and Spring Can Really Hang You Up the Most. The CD is called A Plays at the Wrong Time. Haruna is a New York-based flautist, improviser, composer, and a voting member of the Recording Academy. Originally from Tokyo, Japan, she blends classical training with bold, joyful, improvisational styles deeply inspired by her mentor, Frank Wess. Finally, we heard Clark Summers and Ornette Type Tune. His new CD is called Wabash. It's the debut recording from a quartet that has, in various configurations, been one of Chicago's most celebrated working bands for nearly two decades. Bassist Clark Summers traces his connections with the other members back to the late 1990s, when he met tenor saxophonist Jeff Bradfield and drummer Dana Hall.
1: 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This is jazz organist Pat Bianchi, and you're listening to The Night Shift with Brent Laidler on WBAA, AM 920, WBAA News 101.3 FM, and the WBAA Jazz Stream. Keep swinging, everybody.

And that set began with the Ollie Ryerson Quartet and a mashup, Flying in Space, Falling Grace. The CD is simply called the Ollie Ryerson Quartet. This accomplished flutist demonstrates her mature creativity and undampened youthful enthusiasm. She and her sidemen craft music that is accessible without being humdrum and stimulating without being self-indulgent. After that, we heard Barry Green and the song Backtrack. The CD is Giants. This is this guitarist's most fully realized recording to date and a powerful tribute to the players who shaped his musical voice, including Pat Martino, Grant Green, Wes Montgomery, and Russell Malone. Spanning organ trio, modern ensemble, and solo guitar settings, the album reflects a lifetime of deep immersion in the jazz tradition.

And that's a wrap for the night shift here on WBAA. 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
1: This is Rodney Stepp, and you're listening to Echoes of Indiana Avenue. Welcome to my neighborhood, the Avenue. I grew up here in the heart of Naptown's Black community. I'll be sharing the sounds and stories of the people that made the Avenue great. Welcome back to the Avenue. For the next 2 weeks, we'll explore the music of Shirley Griffith, a Mississippi-born guitarist and singer who helped carry the sound of Delta blues to the Avenue. Stay tuned as we share rare recordings from one of the greatest unsung blues legends of Naptown.

0: Hey, baby, but you walk too slow.
1: Shirley Griffith was born near Brandon, Mississippi in 1907. He learned blues guitar as a child and came of age in Jackson, Mississippi, where he studied with legendary blues musicians, including Tommy Johnson. When Shirley arrived in Indianapolis on Christmas Day of 1928, he brought the raw, emotional power of Mississippi country blues, music that distinguished him in the Avenue blues scene. Here in Naptown, Shirley became part of a thriving blues community centered around Indiana Avenue. It was the era of prohibition, but musicians still gathered to perform at after-hours joints and house parties. Shirley developed a friendship with Naptown's Leroy Carr and guitarist Scrapper Blackwell, two of the most influential blues artists in America during the late 1920s and early 30s. He absorbed Scrapper's sophisticated Naptown guitar sound while preserving the raw and haunting blues style he learned in Mississippi. Shirley was in his mid-50s when he recorded his first album in 1961. The album was titled Indiana Avenue Blues. We'll begin our tribute to Shirley Griffith with a track from that record. We'll hear his version of the Leroy Carr and Scrapper Blackwell classic, In the Evening. This recording also features Naptown's J.T. Adams.

That was Shirley Griffith and J.T. Adams with In the Evening, off their debut album, Indiana Avenue Blues, recorded in 1961. Throughout his life, Shirley lived near the Avenue neighborhood, including an address at 932 North California Street in the Ransom Place neighborhood. Shirley celebrated the Avenue in the music he recorded, and we'll hear two examples now. First, we'll hear Indiana Avenue Blues, followed by Bright Street Jump.

That was Shirley Griffith and JT Adams with Bright Street Jump off their debut album Indiana Avenue Blues, recorded in 1961. Shirley and JT were close friends. They played together in Naptown for over 15 years. Up next, we'll hear three more tracks from Shirley and JT: Walking Blues, Done Changed the Lock on My Door, and Oh Mama, How I Love You.

nice and kind, mama in every way. You leave me early in the evening, don't come back till the break of day. I don't care what you do, mom, you know I still love you.

That was Shirley Griffith and J.T. Adams with Oh Mama, How I Love You, off the album Indiana Avenue Blues. Let's hear one more track from that record. This is Naptown Boogie.

0: 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Echoes of Indiana Avenue will return with more music from Shirley Griffith after this break.
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0: Welcome back. I'm your host, Rodney Stepp. This is the first episode in our two-part series, Exploring the Music of Shirley Griffith, a blues singer and guitarist who lived in the Avenue neighborhood. On the first half of the show, we focused on Shirley's 1961 album, Indiana Avenue Blues, which also featured Naptown's J.T. Adams on guitar. For the remainder of the program, we'll listen to music from the album Saturday Blues, a collection of solo performances by Shirley Griffith. Both albums were recorded in Indianapolis in 1961 by the folklorist Art Rosenbaum and released on the Prestige Bluesville label. This is Shirley Griffith with Meet Me in the Bottom, Big Road Blues, and Saturday Blues.

That was Naptown blues musician Shirley Griffith with the title track from his album, Saturday Blues. Up next, we'll hear two more tracks from that record, Maggie Campbell Blues and Bye Bye Blues.

That was the Naptown blues singer and guitarist Shirley Griffith with Bye Bye Blues. And that's all the time we have for this week. Tune in next week to hear more rare recordings from Shirley Griffith. You can meet me here on the Avenue again next week, same time, same place. And you can find the Echoes of Indiana Avenue podcast at WFYI.org or wherever you listen to podcasts. 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Echoes of Indiana Avenue is written and produced by Kyle Long. Our podcast is edited by Holly Summers, and our radio director at WFYI is Roxana Caldwell. And I'm your host, Rodney Stepp. Thanks for listening.

When you get to Naptown, the blues won't last very long. Long. When you get to Naptown, the blues won't last very long. Long.

0: go. I'm going back to Naptown, baby, don't you want to go? Go. Because there ain't nobody knows old Naptown like I know. No. Love, dowdy, dowdy, love, bobby, bobby, bum.
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0: Thank you for joining us. This is the Indianapolis Chamber Orchestra radio broadcast. I'm John Coleman, your host. During the next hour, we will listen to a brilliant performance of a modern piece and the great draw over the centuries of the works of Shakespeare and music that was created in 1920 for the staging of one of his great comedies. First, here is the ICO conductor, Matthew Kramer, talking about the composer of the work we are about to hear.
1: Dmitri Shostakovich is a very important composer when we talk about the 20th century. There are three major Russian composers. Of course, we know Stravinsky, who led most of his life outside of Russia. Prokofiev left and then went back to Russia. But Shostakovich is the main figure in Russian music, who lived his entire life under the Stalinist regime. And his music reflects that. Of course, we think of the breadlines, we think of the gulags, we think of people who disappeared in the middle of the night and never returned. It was inevitable that the oppression that Shostakovich felt would show up in his music. And that's certainly what we find with many of his most famous works, whether it's the Fifth Symphony, whether it's the Shostakovich First Piano Concerto, or this brilliant performance by Inbal Sedjev and Kelly